0: commissioned and premiered by the New York Philharmonic in 1946, that was the Symphony in Three Movements by Igor Stravinsky. The New York Philharmonic was conducted by its music director designate, Gustavo Dudamel. The next work on our program may just remind listeners of some of the other beloved works for orchestra and narrator. Peter and the Wolf and The Young Person's Guide to the Orchestra certainly come to mind. We're going to hear the world premiere of Orpheus Orchestra Opus Onus by Kate Soper. Also written on commission by the New York Philharmonic, this piece can perhaps best be described as a 30-minute musical monologue that waxes poetic and philosophical on Greek mythology's most famous bard, musician, and prophet. And it most often does so with tongue planted firmly in cheek. We return to the stage for Orpheus Orchestra Opus Onus by Kate Soper. She is the narrator and soloist as Gustavo Dudamel conducts the New York Philharmonic.
1: Is there anything like that first strike of the bow? 100 players moving as one. All that splendor, all that might. The orchestra! The most godlike achievement of mortals. From birdbone flutes to catgut strings, the highs got higher, the lows got lower. Wood was lacquered, metal bent. Every instrument evolved to form a gleaming, heaving fortress of sound.

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But for what?

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I'm Orpheus, the most legendary musician in human history. And as Orpheus, I'm also the reason we're all here today, because the orchestra began with me. That is to say, when many different instruments first were gathered together on stage, the theme was often

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It's the closest we could get. And when I strummed my lyre, I invoked the god of music. Apollo, help me now! Slayer of Pythos, prom!

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Divide in two to get the octave. The distance that is wide and also nothing. Divide in three to get the fifth. In four to rise a fourth. A realm is opened. A sequence grows. The specter of infinity.

But you don't want to hear all that math stuff. 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There's the parade of colors. Flute, oboe, violin. Flute, oboe, violin. The soft softs. The loud louds. The tutti crescendo. The monolithic voice. The lyre never made it into the orchestra. Too hard to hear. Too hard to tune. But it did become my emblem.

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So there's this legend that I could stop streams and move stones with my music. And that legend is special. You can't use music to move stones. You can't use music to do anything. It has nothing to do with life on Earth. 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Your sudden, violent storms. A storm's not art. And I can't calm storms with my music. But the rumor spread, the legend grew, and the orchestra was born to tell my story.

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But people are obsessed with this idea that my music could do anything, even though no one's ever actually heard my music. Because no one wants to play my music. They want to write their own music about the worst moment of my life. The orchestra is formless. It comes in all shapes and sizes. And in all shapes and sizes, it accompanied my lament.

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Over and over and over. They compose my suffering. 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

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What music is there for this? 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And so's the next. They describe hell with poetry.

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That part's true too. Everyone says it was that I couldn't look back at her. No. The deal was, I can bring Eurydice out of hell, but I have to use music to do it.

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You can't use music to move stones. You can't use music to do anything. But they didn't want to hear that. No one wants to hear that. And I could feel her there behind me, waiting, trusting. 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I am trying. I am trying. And under my feet, I thought I felt it. I felt a stone move. 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

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No. What music is for! The Fates are three goddesses who each have their string. 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

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Music was a witness. It didn't intervene. Why do we ask so much of music? 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It doesn't love. It doesn't save. It's not for anything except to be in the presence of something sublime that has nothing to do with the wreck of our lives. 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They fade.

0: We just heard Orpheus Orchestra Opus Onus, a world premiere New York Philharmonic commission by Kate Soper. The composer was the soloist and narrator. The New York Philharmonic was conducted by its music director designate, Gustavo Dudamel. After a pause for station ID, our broadcast will continue with a performance of the Symphony No. 11 by Philip Glass. I'm Alec Baldwin, and you're listening to the New York Philharmonic this week.
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0: It was conductor Dennis Russell Davies who was at the heart of commissioning the next work on our program, the Symphony No. 11 by Philip Glass. Mr. Davies has been a longtime advocate for music of our time and the music of Philip Glass in particular. In an interview about the piece, Mr. Davies said, quote, "A commission works best when a composer is asked to write what he wants to write, and Philip wanted to write this piece," unquote. The work was premiered on the composer's 80th birthday in January 2017. Reception to it has been extremely warm, and we're very excited to share it with you now. This is the Symphony No. 11 by Philip Glass. Gustavo Dudamel conducts the New York Philharmonic.

Symphony No. 11 by Philip Glass. The New York Philharmonic was conducted by their music director designate, Gustavo Dudamel. Of his noble and sentimental waltzes, Maurice Ravel wrote that the title, quote, sufficiently indicates my intention of writing a cycle of waltzes after the example of Schubert, unquote. Like Beethoven, Ravel was a pianist. He also composed at the piano and introduced many of his innovations in works for the piano. And as an expert orchestrator, he was often able to carry over the freshness, flexibility, and transparency of his piano scores into orchestral versions of the same material. Ravel introduced the piano version of his noble and sentimental waltzes in 1911 at a concert for the Independence Society, the more radical of two associations for living French composers at the time. This group produced concerts of new music in which the composers' names were omitted from the programs, and the audience was invited to guess who wrote what. As the story goes, the audience, if by a slim majority, guessed correctly and attributed this work to Ravel. Ravel orchestrated this piece in a mere 15 days in March 1912 at the request of the ballerina Natalia Trujanova. She was seeking to premiere four ballets by four contemporary composers. Thus, the piece was premiered in its orchestral version as the Ballet Adelaide or the Language of Flowers. While the ballet has more or less vanished into obscurity, Ravel's stylish and evocative score continues to charm concert audiences. Let's listen. Pierre Boulez conducts the New York Philharmonic.

The New York Philharmonic this week is generously underwritten by the Kaplan Brothers Fund and the Audrey Love Charitable Foundation. Lawrence Rock is the music producer for this series. The program is written and directed by Mark Travis. And for now, until next time, this is your host, Alec Baldwin, wishing you good health and good music. This is the WFMT Radio Network.

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3: I'm glad you could join me. We have some English dance music, quite a bit of it, in fact. 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Here's the New York Renaissance Band with Group Dances, Part 1.

And that's how it ends. 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That was the New York Renaissance Band, Sally Logeman, the director. English Dances here for you, and we have a collection of Morris dance tunes arranged for strings by Gustav Holst. London Festival Orchestra here, conducted by Ross Popel.

Ending with the Shepherd's Hay, the six Morris dance tunes arranged for strings by Gustav Holst. The London Festival Orchestra strings were led by Ross Popel. More English dances. Here's a collection of four by Sir Edward Elgar. Minuet, gavotte, saraband, and gigue, typically Baroque dance forms. This is early music of Elgar, and we hear the Athena Ensemble.

Four Dances for Winds by Sir Edward Elgar, the Athena Ensemble performing there. Hope you'll stay tuned. We have some music of Michael Haydn ahead, a horn concertino on period instruments. A little more English dances first.

English dances first, though. Giles Farnaby, who specialized in writing keyboard music, lived from around 1563 to 1640, wrote a series of pieces which were arranged by Elgar Howarth for brass into a suite of dances. Let's hear those now, played by the Philip Jones Brass Ensemble.

That is some music by Giles Farnaby, an English composer from the late 16th, early 17th century. He wrote those pieces for the virginal, a harpsichord-like instrument. And it was Elgar Howarth who made the transcription for brass. And a performance conducted by Mr. Howarth, performed by the Philip Jones Brass Ensemble. Some of the pieces there are fairly well known. If you're into early English keyboard music, Giles Farnaby's Dream, A Toy, Tell Me Daphne, and His Rest are particularly well known. From English dances to Haydn now. We begin with Joseph Haydn's song Piercing Eyes, sung by Benita Valente.

Benita Valente singing there, some music by Joseph Haydn, Piercing Eyes. Cynthia Rehm was pianist. A Haydn concerto now. Not Joseph Haydn, but his younger brother, Johann Michael Haydn, who wrote a horn concerto in D major. And we're going to hear it performed on period instruments. What that means is that the horn player, Anthony Halsted, has no valves. Doesn't do the finger work on the horn, but rather the notes are changed by pressure on the embouchure with the lips and also pressure in the bell of the horn. He's heard with the Hanover Band led by Roy Goodman.

The Hanover Band on Period Instruments, directed by Roy Goodman. And the soloist, also on a period instrument, playing on a natural valveless horn, was Anthony Halsted. That's the Little Concerto in D Major by Johann Michael Haydn. This is Aaron Rosanne performing the Serenade by Alexander Borodin, arranged by Heifetz.

Aaron Rosand and John Covelli playing the Serenade by Alexander Borodin. This is your host, Peter Vandegraff. 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It's 10 o'clock. I have here a little-known piece by Claude Debussy for you, and then we'll follow this with a composer who is often associated with Debussy, Maurice Ravel. And actually, some more French music beyond that. Hope that sounds good to you, and I hope you'll stay with me. My name is Peter Vandegraff. Here is the little-known Debussy. It's called From a Sketchbook, and Aldo Ciccolini plays it.

Aldo Ciccolini, the pianist, from his recordings of all of the piano music by Claude Debussy. We heard a very little-known piece there called D'un cahier d'esquisse, or From a Sketchbook. I'm Peter Van de Graaff. Very happy to be with you here, looking forward to sharing this music. We will be listening to an early English work. We have some French music right now. Main work, in fact, we go to right now, which is by Maurice Ravel, his only string quartet, quartet in F major, performed by a group which carries the name of a Belgian violinist composer, the Isaïe Quartet.

The String Quartet, the only string quartet by Maurice Ravel, quartet in F, played by the Isaïe Quartet, named after a great Belgian violinist who was also a composer named Eugène Isaïe, and that brought to mind a piece he wrote, Isaïe, that is, not Ravel. I thought we'd hear this next. This is a caprice based on an etude in the form of a waltz by Saint-Saëns originally. But as I say, Eugène Isaïe wrote this for violin and orchestra. Joshua Bell solos here with the Royal Philharmonic, directed by Andrew Litton.

Joshua Bell played violin there with the Royal Philharmonic Orchestra, conducted by Andrew Litton. And that is the Caprice after an etude in the form of a waltz by Saint-Saëns. The waltz is by Saint-Saëns, but the piece we just heard was actually by the Belgian violinist-composer Eugène Ysaÿe. Here's a bit of music of Saint-Saëns, which he wrote for a play called Étienne Marcel.

Daniel Blumenthal and Robert Groslot playing that music by Camille Saint-Saëns, written to accompany a play called Étienne Marcel. Here's an early English work now, early meaning mid-18th century, so not too early, I guess, but this is by William Boyce, who's probably best known for his 8 miniature symphonies. This, however, is a concerto grosso in B-flat major, played by the group called Cantilena, directed by Adrian Shepherd.

Concerto Grosso in B flat major by the 18th century English composer William Boyce. That was played by a group called Cantilena, directed by Adrian Shepherd. Even earlier in England, this is by John Dowland, his Galliard, played by David Russell.

Dowland's Galliard by John Dowland, played by David Russell. 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It's 11 o'clock. Peter Van de Graaff here. In just a moment or two, we're going to hear a deeply felt composition by Richard Strauss, written in 1945 after the devastation of the bombing of the city of Dresden. It's called Metamorphosen. And something right now to take us there by Samuel Scheidt, German composer born about 100 years before Bach. This is a set of variations. The theme comes first, of course, and then a set of four variations called the Passamezzo variations. This is the St. Louis Brass Quintet.

The Passamezzo Variations by Samuel Scheidt, performed there by the St. Louis Brass Quintet. From brass to string music. Peter Van de Graaff here with you. We have some music now written by Richard Strauss in 1945, written after the destruction of Munich and Dresden in bombing raids. Several of Strauss's operas had their premieres at those two great cities. This is called Metamorphosis, a study for 23 solo strings. We have the Smithsonian Chamber Players, Kenneth Slowick, the conductor, and this music by Richard Strauss.

Kenneth Slowick with the Smithsonian Chamber Players performed that music by Richard Strauss, written towards the end of his life and after the bombing of Munich and Dresden. Metamorphosen, Metamorphosis, a study for 23 solo strings. We're going to turn now to a couple of madrigals from early Germany, beginning with this one by Hans Leo Hassler, sung by the King's Singers.

Tanzen und Springen, Dancing and Jumping. It's a madrigal by Hans Leo Hassler with the King Singers and members of the Consort of Music. Just a few minutes, we're going to listen to some music by one of the sons of Johann Sebastian Bach, in fact, the very youngest son. But first we have this madrigal, which, of course, was originally sung, but it's played here by the Eastman Brass Quintet, a madrigal Diletti Pastorali, Delighted Shepherds, by Johann Hermann Schein.

Eastman Brass Quintet with music by Johann Hermann Schein, a madrigal from 1624 called Diletti Pastorali. I gave you a bad translation of that before. Pastoral Delights, that's much better. Eastman Brass Quintet performed. Here now is music by the youngest son of Johann Sebastian Bach, born in 1733, Johann Christian Bach. We listen to a quintet for flute, oboe, violin, cello, and harpsichord. And this is a performance by the Queen's Chamber Band.

The Queen's Chamber Band performed that chamber work by the youngest son of Johann Sebastian Bach, Johann Christian Bach. That's a quintet in D for flute, oboe, violin, cello, and continuo. This is attributed to Father Bach. It's a Polonaise.

Albert Fuller performed that music attributed to Johann Sebastian Bach, a Polonaise. This is your host, Peter Van de Graaff, broadcasting from the campus of Augustana College in Rock Island on WVIK 90.3 HD2 and on W252 EM 98.3 FM in Davenport. It is 12 o'clock. I have here a little-known piece by Claude Debussy for you, and then we'll follow this with a composer who is often associated with Debussy, Maurice Ravel, and actually some more French music beyond that. Hope that sounds good to you, and I hope you'll stay with me. My name is Peter Van de Graaff. Here is the little-known Debussy. It's called From a Sketchbook, and Aldo Ciccolini plays it.

Aldo Ciccolini, the pianist, from his recordings of all of the piano music by Claude Debussy. We heard a very little-known piece there called D'un cahier d'esquisse, or From a Sketchbook. I'm Peter van de Graaff. Very happy to be with you here, looking forward to sharing this music. We will be listening to an early English work. We have some French music right now. Main work, in fact, we go to right now, which is by Maurice Ravel, his only string quartet, quartet in F major, performed by a group which carries the name of a Belgian violinist composer, the Isaïe Quartet.

The String Quartet, the only string quartet by Maurice Ravel, quartet in F, played by the Isaïe Quartet, named after a great Belgian violinist who was also a composer named Eugène Isaïe. And that brought to mind a piece he wrote, Isaïe, that is, not Ravel. Thought we'd hear this next. This is a caprice based on an etude in the form of a waltz by Saint-Saëns originally. But as I say, Eugène Isaïe wrote this for violin and orchestra. Joshua Bell solos here with the Royal Philharmonic and directed by Andrew Litten.

Joshua Bell played violin there with the Royal Philharmonic Orchestra, conducted by Andrew Litton. And that is the Caprice after an etude in the form of a waltz by Saint-Saëns. The waltz is by Saint-Saëns, but the piece we just heard was actually by the Belgian violinist-composer Eugène Ysaÿe. Here's a bit of music of Saint-Saëns, which he wrote for a play called Étienne Marcel.

Daniel Blumenthal and Robert Groslot playing that music by Camille Saint-Saëns, written to accompany a play called Étienne Marcel. Here's an early English work now, early meaning mid-18th century, so not too early, I guess, but this is by William Boyce, who's probably best known for his 8 miniature symphonies. This, however, is a concerto grosso in B-flat major, played by the group called Cantilena, directed by Adrian Shepherd.

Concerto Grosso in B flat major by the 18th century English composer William Boyce. That was played by a group called Cantilena, directed by Adrian Shepherd. Even earlier in England, this is by John Dowland, his Galliard, played by David Russell.

Dowland's Galliard by John Dowland, played by David Russell. 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It's 1 o'clock. Peter Van de Graaff here. In just a moment or two, we're going to hear a deeply felt composition by Richard Strauss, written in 1945 after the devastation of the bombing of the city of Dresden. It's called Metamorphosen. And something right now to take us there by Samuel Scheidt, German composer born about 100 years before Bach. This is a set of variations. The theme comes first, of course, and then a set of four variations called the Passamezzo variations. This is the St. Louis Brass Quintet.

The Passamezzo Variations by Samuel Scheidt, performed there by the St. Louis Brass Quintet. From brass to string music. Peter Van de Graaff here with you. We have some music now written by Richard Strauss in 1945, written after the destruction of Munich and Dresden in bombing raids. Several of Strauss's operas had their premieres at those two great cities. This is called Metamorphosen, Metamorphosis, a study for 23 solo strings. We have the Smithsonian Chamber Players, Kenneth Slowick, the conductor, and this music by Richard Strauss.

Kenneth Slowick with the Smithsonian Chamber Players performed that music by Richard Strauss, written towards the end of his life and after the bombing of Munich and Dresden. Metamorphosen, Metamorphosis, a study for 23 solo strings. We're going to turn now to a couple of madrigals from early Germany, beginning with this one by Hans Leo Hassler, sung by the King's Singers.

Tanzen und Springen, Dancing and Jumping. It's a madrigal by Hans Leo Hassler with the King Singers and members of the Consort of Music. Just a few minutes, we're going to listen to some music by one of the sons of Johann Sebastian Bach, in fact, the very youngest son. But first we have this madrigal, which, of course, was originally sung, but it's played here by the Eastman Brass Quintet, a madrigal, Diletti Pastorali, Delighted Shepherds, by Johann Hermann Schein.

Eastman Brass Quintet with music by Johann Hermann Schein, a madrigal from 1624 called Diletti Pastorali. I gave you a bad translation of that before. Pastoral Delights, that's much better. Eastman Brass Quintet performed. Here now is music by the youngest son of Johann Sebastian Bach, born in 1733, Johann Christian Bach. We listen to a quintet for flute, oboe, violin, cello, and harpsichord. And this is a performance by the Queen's Chamber Band.

The Queen's Chamber Band performed that chamber work by the youngest son of Johann Sebastian Bach, Johann Christian Bach. That's a quintet in D for flute, oboe, violin, cello, and continuo. This is attributed to Father Bach. It's a Polonaise.

Albert Fuller performed that music attributed to Johann Sebastian Bach, a Polonaise. This is your host, Peter Van de Graaff, broadcasting from the campus of Augustana College in Rock Island on WVIK 90.3 HD2 and on W252 EM 98.3 FM in Davenport. Thank you for listening. It is 2 o'clock. Before we hear one of the Beethoven symphonies, the Symphony No. 8, I have this little song by Beethoven called An die Hoffnung, the Ode to Hope. This is tenor Peter Schreier and pianist Walter Olberts.

Beethoven's song, The Ode to Hope, An die Hoffnung, Peter Schreier tenor, Walter Olberts piano. A standard item in the orchestral repertoire here for you. I'm Peter van de Graaff with the Symphony No. 8 in F by Beethoven. Here is the Manchester Camerata, conducted by Douglas Boyd.

That performance by the Manchester Camerata, Douglas Boyd, the conductor, as we heard the Symphony No. 8 in F by Beethoven.

in just a moment or two, we will be listening to a couple of double reed wind sonatas by two very different composers. One is Camille Saint-Saëns, the other is the Lithuanian-Polish composer Grażyna Batsiewicz. But a bit more Beethoven, first of all. The Eighth Symphony, probably the lightest of Beethoven in weight and in temperament. And this is also a lighter piece. It's a German dance.

Oliver Dohnányi conducting that German dance by Beethoven. Right at the very end of the long life of French composer Camille Saint-Saëns, so we're talking into the early 20s here, he wrote a series of wind sonatas. And here's one of those pieces. It's his bassoon sonata. David McGill is the bassoonist, joined by pianist Peter Serkin.

That work ended up being one of the very, very last compositions written by Camille Saint-Saëns. As I mentioned before, we heard that piece. He wrote three wind sonatas at the very end of his life, so this is 1921 now, and that was the third and last of those three, the Bassoon Sonata in G, and it was played by David McGill, bassoon, and Peter Serkin, piano. Another sonata, or more precisely a sonatina, little sonata for double reed instrument and piano, this is by the Polish composer of Lithuanian extraction named Grażyna Batsiewicz, the oboe sonatina. And this is Nancy Ambrose King playing the oboe with Sylvia Wang piano.

It's really quite wonderful to see that that woman is getting a lot more attention these days, although sadly not so much during her lifetime. Her name is Grażyna Bacewicz, a Polish-born composer. Her parentage was Lithuanian, a 20th century, obviously, composer. And that was her Oboe Sonatina, little sonata for oboe and piano, performed by Nancy Ambrose King, oboe, Sylvia Wong, piano.

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I have here for you a pair of keyboard fantasies by Carl Philipp Emanuel Bach. First, Roland Münch is the organist in this Fantasia and Fugue in C minor.

If you thought that's music by Bach, you're right, but not that Bach, rather his son Carl Philipp Emanuel Bach, Roland Münch, playing the Fantasia and Fugue in C minor. I am really excited to share with you the Symphony No. 1 by a Swedish composer named Kurt Otterberg. Get to that in a little bit. Here, performing on a forte piano, a period instrument thus, is a Fantasy in C major by Carl Philipp Emanuel Bach.

We are told that Carl Philipp Emanuel Bach was a master improviser, much like his father, Johann Sebastian Bach. And I think in a piece that, like the one we just heard, you can really hear, you can imagine him sitting at the piano, or forte piano in this case, just making up music as it comes to his mind. And that was the Fantasy in C by Carl Philipp Emanuel Bach, performed on a forte piano by Andreas Steyer.

The concluding chorale, Ich freue mich in dir, I rejoice in thee, from Cantata 133 by Bach, conducted by Nicole Mott. A major work now by a 25-year-old Swedish composer who was not a composer by profession. He worked in the patent office, but was passionate about writing music, and although he lived well into the 20th century, never gave in to the modernisms that were then popular, but always wrote in a romantic style. His name is Kurt Atterbury. It looks like Atterberg. And this is his Symphony No. 1 from 1909 to 1911. Ari Rossilainen conducts the Frankfurt Radio Symphony.

A performance by the Frankfurt Radio Symphony Orchestra conducted by Ari Rassilainen, who together have recorded all the symphonies by that composer, whose name is Kurt Atterberg. Looks like Kurt Atterberg, a Swedish composer, wrote that music from 1909 to 1911 as a 25-year-old. That was his Symphony No. 1 in B minor.

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0: Thanks for being with me. Our lineup of music includes Dvorak's and that of his pupils, Oscar Nedbal, Jozef Suk, Vyacheslav Novak. We're going to focus on the pupils of Dvorak, but first a little work by the master himself. As this is Dvorak's intermezzo, it's also known as a nocturne in B major, played by the Kuhl Quartet.

Intermezzo, or Nocturne, which was originally part of a string quintet, but then published separately by Antonín Dvořák. The Cool Quartet, led by Roger Cool, with Peter Buckoak, double bass. Peter Van de Graaff is my name, and the pupils of Dvořák, who was a respected, highly respected and beloved teacher. And we're going to hear music by three of his pupils, Vítězslav Novák, Josef Suk, who later became Dvořák's son-in-law. And right now we have something by Oscar Nedbal. Very interesting career did Nedbal have, as he was a very serious conductor and violinist of the highest order, and yet he focused on writing lighter music, sort of in the style of Johann Strauss Jr. in this case. It's called the Forest Bells Waltz, and Douglas Bostock leads the Carlsbad Symphony.

Carlsbad Symphony, Douglas Bostock conducting. That's called The Forest Bells Waltz by Oskar Nedbal, Czech composer born in 1874 and a pupil of Antonín Dvořák, as was our next composer, who later became Dvořák's son-in-law, Josef Suk. We'll hear his suite for piano called Spring. The movements are Spring, then The Breeze, In Expectation, an untitled movement, and finally Longing. This is pianist Margaret Fingerhut.

Suite for piano by the Czech composer Josef Suk, called Spring. 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Josef Suk, famous as the son-in-law of his teacher, Antonín Dvořák, and we're focusing on the pupils of Dvořák.

We'll get to another one in just a moment, one named Vyacheslav Novak. Here's something by the master himself. This is one of the 12 Cypresses, originally songs by Dvorak, which he arranged for string quartet.

Cleveland Quartet playing One of the Cypresses by Antonin Dvorak. We continue now with music by pupils of Dvorak and listen to some music by Vyacheslav Novak, born in 1870. And Dvorak did much to further the career of Novak, actually suggesting Novak's music to Dvorak's own publisher, Simrock, who then published some of Novak's music. This is music from 1905 by Novak, Serenade in D for Small Orchestra, played by the Ukrainian Chamber Orchestra, led by Andrew Mogrelia.

Some music by an early 20th century Czech composer, although born in 1870, Vítězslav Novák. From 1905, we heard his Serenade in D for small orchestra. Novák was a pupil of Dvořák.

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Lots of Beethoven ahead. We begin with his song, Sighs of One Unloved and Requited Love, sung by Dietrich Fischer-Dieskau with Jörg Demus Piano.

sung by Beethoven, sung by Dietrich Fischer-Dieskau, baritone, Jörg Demus, piano, Sighs of One Unloved and Requited Love. Beethoven used that melody later on in his fantasy, choral fantasy. I'm Peter van de Graaff. Thank you for being with me. Beethoven's Triple Concerto will be heard later on, a concerto for piano, trio, and orchestra. We have now a work for solo flute and strings written in 1957, which is actually the year, or 2 years, before Ernest Bloch died. He originally wrote this for flute and piano, and then the arrangement we're going to hear was made just before he died in 1959. He called this the Suite Modale, the Modal Suite. Alexa Still is the flutist with the strings of the New Zealand Chamber Orchestra, conducted by Nicholas Braithwaite.

Suite Modale, The Modal Suite by Ernest Bloch, written right at the end of his life. That was Alexis Still, flute, and the New Zealand Chamber Orchestra, directed by Nicholas Braithwaite. This is Beethoven's The Kiss.

0: Hinterher, hinterher, ja lange, lange hinterher.
1: Dietrich Fischer-Dieskau and Jörg Demus performing together Der Kuss, The Kiss, a song by Beethoven. This is something of an unusual work by Beethoven. It was written just after he had completed his Symphony No. 3, the Eroica Symphony, so this was 1803 and 1804, and it was one of many works which he composed for his patron and friend and pupil and fellow composer, Archduke Rudolf of Austria. Archduke Rudolf was a very good amateur pianist. He was good enough to play Beethoven's Emperor Concerto at one point. He commissioned several works, and this piece was apparently originally composed for the Archduke's own orchestra. At one point, not only did Archduke Rudolf play it, but the violinist was Anton Zeitler, a acclaimed violinist, and Anton Kraft, who had led Haydn's orchestra at Esterházy for a time and played principal cello there. Marta Argerich, Renaud Capuçon, and Misha Maisky with the Italian-Swiss orchestra, led by Alexander Rabinovich, in Beethoven's Triple Concerto.

Beethoven's Triple Concerto with soloists Marta Argerich, Renaud Capucin, and Misha Maisky with the Italian Swiss Orchestra led by Alexander Rabinovich, 2002 recording. Here is the Stockholm University Chorus with a motet by Gottfried Homilius of the 18th century.

a motet by Gottfried Homilius, born in 1714. That was the Stockholm University Chorus. Eskil Hemberi was the conductor. This is your host, Peter Van de Graaff. 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

That is music from a collection called the Danzig Tablature, the setting of the beautiful Dulcis Memoria, which for a long time was attributed to the organist Kajus Schmidtlein in the Cathedral of St. Mary in Danzig, but we now know actually predates him by at least 20 years, probably goes back to the 1560s or 70s. And it's part of that amazing series with Manfred Cordis, in which he is looking at music from old Hanseatic towns, the great trade towns in the Middle Ages. We heard Volume 1 a few weeks back. Volume 2 takes us to Danzig with his European Hansa Ensemble, this week right here on Millennium of Music. I'm Robert Aubrey Davis. And while the recording itself doesn't go chronologically, we will, basically going back, that is to say, to the earliest musical composers that are centered in Danzig in the great cathedrals there. Of course, we come to the time of the conflict between Sweden and Poland that informs a lot of the Hanseatic towns were not just in trade wars, but often were occupied. And for a long time, Sweden had a blockade of Danzig, and that comes up as well. But let's go back to the first of these composers, Johann Wonig, who was born in 1537, lived on to 1603. We'll hear two of his settings, and then come along to the next in line, Nicholas Zongius. Yes, I know so many of these composers we've never heard before. His beautiful setting, this is very much sort of a late Renaissance double choir setting of the Surrexit Christus. And then we will track along to the composers who were brought in to the great jealousy of a composer we'll hear in set two, a composer born in Danzig in 1586. His name was Paul Ziefert. But he has spent the rest of his life being angry at the estimable composers Andreas Hockenberger, who we've heard in the past. We'll hear his setting of the Spiritus Domini. And then next in line, Kaspar Förster got the job, and he had it for a long time, also brought some wonderful instrumental music. And we will hear the call to arms for all of those who want to fight for the Christian cause. To begin with, the Ad Arma Fidelis, and this would have been part of the political use of religious music at the time. Hanseatic towns. This one is Danzig, the European Hansa Ensemble, conducted by Manfred Cordis.

0: Well, as I say, we have tried to catch up with all the recordings with Manfred Cortis over the eons. Mostly we've done a pretty good job, but there are so many. There are many, many score recordings. But his latest series is Music of Old Hanseatic Capitals, the great old medieval trading towns. Volume 2 is Danzig, and here he is with his European Hansa Ensemble. We will go to a great cry for peace in just a moment right here on Millennium of Music. I'm Robert Aubrey Davis.
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0: I'm Robert Aubrey Davis, and again, the jealous fellow who wanted the job in Leipzig lived some long lifetime. He was born in 1586, lived on to 1666, is Paul Seifert. We'll come to him in a bit, but the liner notes begin with the next person chronologically for us among these Danzig musical leaders. And that would be the really remarkable figure of Daniel Jacobi. He was there serving in Danzig at the time when the Swedes were laying siege, part of the vast economic wars, to the city itself, trying to occupy it, trying to shut down trade. And he wrote this beautiful call for peace, the Pax Aeterna, that we will hear in the program. And then because if you know, the enemy of my enemy is my friend, and therefore, in this case, the Poles were against the Swedes, so the Polish had sent diplomatic groups and even royal members of the royal family to come to Danzig, and they left behind music. A composer we have heard on the program in the past, Marcin Mielczewski, well, one of his manuscripts, in fact, the Magnificat for 15 voices, was left behind. And then finally, that fellow, Paul Seifert. Yes, now, praise the Lord, oh my soul, his setting. Very irritable person, not a bad composer, but again, the incredible project of Manfred Cortis with his European Hansa Ensemble.

0: This is volume 2 of the series Music from the Hanseatic Cities. This is music from Old Danzig. And these are amazing recordings of Manfred Cordes and the European Hansa Ensemble. As I have said, the fourth one of these is out literally as we are speaking right now. There are some performances of composers that are jaw-dropping in set 3 that we'll come to in a few weeks because he finds things that no one else has found. But what a thrilling experience to share these with all of you right here on Millennium of Music. I'm Robert Aubrey Davis.
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4: 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And Neapolitan keyboard virtuoso Domenico Scarlatti composed 555 solo keyboard sonatas. 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
0: I'm Robert Aubrey Davis. Well, last and certainly not least in our order, we go to actually one of the figures of a composer was number 2 at one of the cathedrals in Danzig, Christoph Werner. But he was a fine composer, and so fine that he, you know, sent out resumes as these people did and had gotten the job to be Heinrich Schütz's number 2 in the court of Dresden. However, he died of the plague and never made it, and we'll hear one of his very beautiful settings. Therefore, the next in line is Balthasar Erben. We'll hear his setting of the Domine Jesu Christe. He lived from 1626 to 1686. And then finally, in this world of composers, we absolutely never hear Crato Büttner. He would be the last in our series, and even though the idea of Hanseatic towns was really not such a big deal. He was a very important member of the church scene there. He was in the Salvator Church until it was demolished in 1656 and then went to the famous St. Catherine's Church, and almost all of his music was destroyed in World War II. But what an amazing project. Music from Old Danzig, Manfred Cordes, and the European Hansa Ensemble.

This is volume two. We know there are four volumes. I'm guessing there will be more of music from Hanseatic towns with Manfred Cordes and his Hansa Ensemble. In this case, music from Old Danzig. For complete information about this project, simply go to our website, millenniumofmusic.com. We're always very gratified when you do. Our technical director is Christopher Drummond, and for the program, this has been your producer and host. I'm Robert Aubrey Davis.

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2: The American conductor Gunther Schuller proved his devotion to this famous music in 1998 when he rounded up 66 different recordings of Beethoven's Fifth and listened to them one at a time with metronome in hand. The point was to figure out if anyone was taking the composer's own tempo marking seriously. Schuller averaged all those tempo markings together and came up with a speed that was far slower than the one Beethoven recommended, but nobody was surprised. I'm Michael Toulouse, filling in for Kate Botello, and in this hour, you'll hear how Christoph von Dohnányi interpreted Beethoven's tempo markings. There's also music of Gershwin, the Cuban Overture, and of Ravel, the Valse Nobles et Sentimentales. Stay with me.
3: Live from NPR News in Washington, I'm Windsor Johnston. Israeli officials say the military has no plans to pull back from Gaza, and the defense minister is again calling for Palestinians to leave the territory. NPR's Carrie Khan reports the tougher rhetoric comes as Prime Minister Benjamin Netanyahu faces a tight re-election race.
4: During a surprise visit to Gaza, Netanyahu said Israel's military will not retreat from its current positions in the territory. Netanyahu said Israeli troops aren't moving. They control 60% of the strip and, quote, there is still more to come. Mapping analysis by NPR and others puts Israeli control of Gaza's territory at closer to 70%. Israeli airstrikes continue in violation of the U.S.-brokered ceasefire. Meanwhile, Defense Minister Israel Katz says Israel will facilitate mass migration out of Gaza by, quote, any means. Critics say forced Palestinian migration constitutes ethnic cleansing. Katz says President Trump and the U.S.-backed Port of Peace have, quote, frozen that plan, but says it still remains a possibility. Carrie Khan, NPR News, Tel Aviv.
3: Defense Secretary Pete Hegseth has removed a growing number of senior military officers since taking office. Many of those dismissed are women or black, including commanders with decades of combat experience. NPR's Quill Lawrence reports the Secretary of the Army, Dan Driscoll, resigned after defending some of those officers.
5: At least in one congressional hearing, he went to bat for a general who'd been removed. And we know from a person close to Driscoll, who wasn't authorized to speak publicly, that Driscoll did have a final meeting with President Trump where he told him that Hegseth's arbitrary firings are making it harder to modernize the military because really good people are getting fired and it's hollowing out the senior ranks.
3: NPR's Quill Lawrence. Feminist icon Gloria Steinem has died. She was a pivotal voice and longstanding presence in the modern women's rights movement. NPR's Kristen Wright reports she influenced generations of women.
6: Gloria Steinem will long be remembered as an enduring symbol of the women's movement. For more than a half century, she advocated for feminist causes, helping women gain meaningful progress toward equality at home, in the workplace, and other aspects of American society. Steinem fought for abortion rights and shared that she had one herself. She advocated for pay equality, women in politics, and against domestic violence. Her activism changed American life. Steinem started out as a journalist, notably reporting undercover to expose conditions inside New York's Playboy Club in 1963. She co-founded Ms. Magazine, a feminist publication, a radical idea at the time. Steinem wrote books and essays and continued her work well into old age. She died peacefully at home in New York. Gloria Steinem was 92. Kristen Wright, NPR News.
3: This is NPR. Jury deliberations resume for a sixth day in the Lindsay Clancy murder trial in Massachusetts. Jurors have twice told the judge they're deadlocked over whether Clancy was criminally responsible for killing her three children. The judge has ordered them to keep deliberating with the possibility of a mistrial if they still cannot reach a verdict. New Jersey is asking the Supreme Court to step in to resolve a case involving prediction market site Kalshi. NPR's Bobby Allen reports on the move as 20 states are involved in litigation with the popular betting service.
7: New Jersey has asked the high court to decide who exactly should regulate the booming prediction market industry. States like New Jersey that rely on gambling site tax revenue say they should oversee companies like Kalshi and its rival Polymarket. But the companies counter that the federal government should regulate them not as gambling operators, but as a type of financial investment. On the line is an industry that sees billions of dollars traded every week on everything from elections to wars to the outcome of criminal trials. The New Jersey case is focused on sports betting, which makes up about 80% of Kalshi's total volume. Bobby Allen, NPR News.
3: Nearly 30,000 homes and businesses in Texas remain without power after Tropical Depression Edward swept through the region. The storm downed trees, flooded roads, and dumped heavy rain across parts of southeast Texas. Utility crews are working to restore service as conditions gradually improve. I'm Windsor Johnston, and you're listening to NPR News. From Washington.
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2: During the roaring 20s and early 30s, Cuba was the destination of choice for many tourists from the United States. It made for a great getaway in the winter with its warm temperatures. Year-round, it was a place where Americans could drink liquor, something forbidden at home because of prohibition. George Gershwin and a group of friends went to Cuba in February of 1932. Publisher Bennett Cerf, among Gershwin's buddies on that trip, recalled a rumba band that serenaded the composer outside his hotel room. Cerf wrote, George was so flattered that he promised to write a rumba of his own. Here's that music, Gershwin's Cuban Overture, the Dallas Symphony performs.

0: Music of George Gershwin, the Dallas Symphony Orchestra, led by Eduardo Mata, performed the Cuban Overture.
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0: E.T.A. Hoffmann was an inventive storyteller. He gave us the characters in Tchaikovsky's ballet, The Nutcracker, but he was also good at describing the effect music has on us. He was a music critic who, in 1813, wrote of this next work, "No doubt the whole rushes like an ingenious rhapsody past many a man, but the soul of each thoughtful listener is assuredly stirred by a feeling that is none other than that unutterable portentous longing. And until the final chord, indeed, even in the moments that follow it, he will be powerless to step out of that wondrous spirit realm where grief and joy embrace him in the form of sound." We'll listen to the concluding movements of Beethoven's Fifth Symphony, performed by the Cleveland Orchestra.

Christoph von Dohnányi led the Cleveland Orchestra in the concluding two movements of Beethoven's Symphony No. 5. I'm Michael Toulouse, filling in for Kate Botello. Here's music of Percy Grainger.

0: Frederick Fennell and the Cleveland Symphonic Winds performing the Shepherd's Hay, music of Percy Grainger.
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0: Maurice Ravel teaches us the language of flowers in a series of waltzes still to come. And now it's Joplin in 3/4 time, Bethina.

Joshua Rifkin with music of Scott Joplin, Bethina. I'm Michael Toulouse, filling in today for Kate Botello. Thank you for joining me. Alexandre Dumas, fils, the son of the author of The Three Musketeers, won his own literary acclaim with the novel La Dame aux Camélias. It became the basis for Verdi's opera La Traviata, and in the early 20th century, Maurice Ravel adapted piano music into a ballet with a storyline modeled after Dumas' book. The composer devised a plot for three characters, Adélaïde, the Duke, and Loredan, who expressed themselves through both dance and flowers. Ravel's source was his own Schubert-inspired Valses Nobles et Sentimentales, Noble and Sentimental Waltzes. In its orchestrated form, it's known as the Language of Flowers. The action takes place at a party hosted by the courtesan Adélaïde. Around the year 1820, Loredan, her suitor, gives her buttercup, iris, and heliotrope to show his love. Then, for his despair, she gets a cypress branch and marigolds. Eliyahu Inbal leads the French National Orchestra in the Noble and Sentimental Waltzes, or the Language of Flowers, by Ravel.

0: The Valse Nobles et Sentimentales, the Noble and Sentimental Waltzes by Maurice Ravel, performed by the French National Orchestra. 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

0: For an art form so dependent on motion, classical ballet has an awful lot of death. Poisonings, stabbings, shootings, and other mayhem are so common, they've even come up with a standard gesture to represent the passing of a character. Unfortunately, it takes two hands, something that was out of the question in the ballet Albert Roussel, finished in 1913. The characters in Le Festin de l'Araignée, The Spider's Feast, don't have any hands, just lots of legs and wings. They're the hungry inhabitants of a lush garden. I'm Michael Toulouse, filling in this hour for Kate Botello, and I'll have music from The Spider's Feast, along with Samuel Barber's most popular work, The Adagio for Strings, and a Royal Consort Suite, music of William Laws. Stay with me.
1: Live from NPR News in Washington, I'm Windsor Johnston. A new assessment of the deadly floods in Nepal and Tibet says there were warning signs days before part of a glacier collapsed into a valley. The section of ice was about 3,000 feet wide, sending a fast-moving wall of water, ice, and debris some 80 miles downstream. NPR's Dia Hadid reports more than 1,200 people were killed and about 4,000 are still missing.
2: The assessment was by a consortium that looks at risk data in the high mountains. Scientists looked at publicly available satellite imagery and found melting had sped up on the glacier, a sign it was unstable, and there was an indication of a crack in the bedrock. One report author, Jakob Steiner, told NPR that their rapid assessment showed it's possible to develop an early warning system.
3: We could have seen indications that things are changing and could have been at least alert.
2: The report says there's still a risk of more flash flooding because of potentially unstable masses of rock and ice that remain on the glacier. Dia Hadid, NPR News.
1: The Trump administration's oil agreements with Venezuela are raising new questions about the country's political and economic future. The deals deepen Washington's ties with acting President Delcy Rodriguez following the U.S. capture of her predecessor, Nicolas Maduro. John Otis reports on how Venezuelans are responding.
4: People now, it's really quite jarring to see their current president cozying up to Trump and to Chevron. Now, critics claim that new oil deals are the result of Trump's gunboat diplomacy after removing Maduro and are therefore unconstitutional. But others say Venezuela needs the foreign investment. The oil industry is in terrible shape and is pumping just one third of what was produced back in the 1990s.
1: John Otis reporting. An international financial group is warning that artificial intelligence could pose new risks to global markets. NPR's Jenna McLaughlin reports the warning came as world leaders wrapped up the G20 summit in Asheville, North Carolina this week.
5: While the war in Ukraine and ongoing trade battles between the U.S. and Canada made headlines during the G20 summit this week, the looming danger of increasingly advanced AI models also featured heavily on the program. Ahead of the discussions, members of the Financial Stability Board, an international body that monitors global markets, warned that the speed of digital attacks in the age of AI could undermine confidence in the stability of highly interconnected global financial systems. The author suggests firms will need to patch vulnerabilities much faster and prepare for the possibility of breaches impacting large swaths of the financial system at once. Meanwhile, tech companies urge global leaders not to restrict innovation due to what they described as theoretical harms. Jen McLaughlin, NPR News.
1: This is NPR News. Tributes are being paid to two-time Grammy-winning jazz singer Cassandra Wilson. She died this week in her hometown of Jackson, Mississippi, at the age of 70. Nate Chinin from member station WRTI has this appreciation.
6: She had a voice like no one else, a deep, dark contralto that could make you think of honey and smoke.
7: I hear his laughter, sweet refrain.
6: And though she was a jazz singer, she favored material of all kinds, folk, rock, country, Delta blues, even a song made famous by the Monkees.
7: Take the last train to Clarksville, and I'll meet you at the station.
6: That's a track from New Moon Daughter, which won Wilson one of her two Grammys for Best Jazz Vocal Album. She was also an integral part of Wynton Marsalis's oratorio Blood on the Fields, which was the first jazz work to win a Pulitzer Prize for music. In 2001, Time magazine pronounced her America's best singer, making no distinctions about genre. For NPR News, I'm Nate Chinen.
1: New York City has announced that it's banning generative AI in elementary and middle school classrooms. The one-year moratorium will apply from pre-K through 8th grade, including classroom tools that use the technology. Mayor Zohran Mamdani says the city will use the next year to study AI's impact on kids. High school students will still be allowed to use the technology, but will have to complete AI literacy training twice a year. The changes come as more school districts and states reconsider how AI should be used in the classroom. This is NPR.
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0: English composer William Laws lived in the early 17th century, several decades before composers began to package instrumental music in the form of suites. But Laws was doing that sort of thing under a slightly different name. He called it a royal consort. His music was intended for performance at the court of Charles I, an avid amateur viol player who created a social environment where dancing played a key role. There were formal events where members of the nobility could show off what they had learned in their dance lessons, and dance music was played in the background at banquets and other occasions. This is the Royal Consort Suite No. 3 of Laws, the Great Consort, performs.

0: Royal Consort No. 3 of William Laws, Monica Huggett, led the great consort. I'm Michael Toulouse, filling in for Kate Botello today, and we'll have ballet music of Albert Roussel a bit later. Stay tuned.
1: For many years, I was the proud owner of a 1974 Dodge Dart. I'm Susan Stamberg. My son called it the clunker. I always took offense at that, but I ran a carpool in the morning, took the children in the neighborhood over to school, and then went on to NPR. That Dart was big, it was brown, and it never let me down. Imagine turning that car into my favorite programs.
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0: It's not always easy for a composer to predict which piece of music is going to be successful, but Samuel Barber seemed to have a hunch in 1938 when he sent an arrangement of his own music to conductor Arturo Toscanini. The arrangement was based on the second movement of a string quartet he had written a couple of years earlier. He was disappointed, though, when the score came back to him in the mail. What he didn't know was that Toscanini sent the music back because he didn't need it anymore. He had committed that piece to memory and scheduled a performance as well. The music was the Adagio for strings. We'll hear a performance by the Boston Symphony Orchestra, led by Charles Murch.

Charles Munch led the Boston Symphony Orchestra in music of Samuel Barber, the Adagio for strings. The production of Leonard Bernstein's opera Candide took a long and winding road from its beginning to its end. The idea started in 1953, but the first production wasn't staged until 1956. After a relatively disappointing run of 73 performances, the show closed. There were some revivals in the 60s, and then new productions took place in 1971 and 73. Candide was reorchestrated, reordered, the music was cut, some new music was added. The final version got its premiere in 1988, around 2 years before Bernstein's death. The overture to Candide has since become one of the most frequently performed works of any 20th century American composer. We'll hear the New York Philharmonic led by Leonard Bernstein in his music, the overture to Candide.

0: Leonard Bernstein led the New York Philharmonic in the overture to his opera Candide.
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0: The men in Fanny Mendelssohn's life gave her varying degrees of support when it came to music. Abraham Mendelssohn, Fanny's father, urged her to prepare more earnestly and eagerly for her real calling, housewife. Her younger brother Felix liked to keep things in the private sphere. He didn't want her to perform professionally, even though he was happy to include her music on his own concert programs and to publish it, albeit under his own name. Fanny's husband, the painter Wilhelm Hensel, put Felix to shame in that area. The only works of hers to make it into print would not have been published without Wilhelm's encouragement. Here's a movement of a sonata by Fanny Mendelssohn Hensel, performed by Liana Scherbescu.

A Sonata Movement by Fanny Mendelssohn Henzel, pianist Liana Cherbescu performed. I'm Michael Toulouse, filling in for Kate Botello. Thanks for joining me. The grisly storyline of a ballet that premiered in 1913 rivaled anything you'd see in a Nature Channel documentary. The scenario was derived from the work of a real-life French scientist who documented the lives of the tiny residents of a sunlit garden. A butterfly dies a tragic death, ants engage in an epic struggle, and a spider who is smacking her lips over a delicious meal becomes an entree herself. Here's a suite from The Spider's Feast.

0: The French National Orchestra, led by Georges Prêtre, in a suite from The Spider's Feast by Albert Roussel. There's more information about our music at classicalmusicindie.org.
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Four characters and one act. Those were the absolute limits for Jacques Offenbach in the mid-1850s. The gatekeepers of theatrical taste in Paris wouldn't let him stage anything more ambitious than that in his little theater on the Champs-Élysées. They even drew up a license to make their restrictions feel more official. Fortunately, Offenbach wasn't just a clever composer. He was also a skilled negotiator. It took months of discussions, but he finally won the approval to mount full-length productions, and those gatekeepers soon learned that the numbers of characters and acts were the least of their concerns. I'm Michael Toulouse, filling in for Kate Botello. I'll have music of Offenbach in this hour, as well as one of the color pieces of Michael Torkey, and a work for violin and orchestra by Schubert. Stay with me. Now a sonata in D minor, music of Domenico Scarlatti, performed by guitarist John Williams.

The sonata in D minor, Kirkpatrick 213 of Scarlatti, John Williams performed. In his program notes for this next piece, Michael Torkey talks about his association with the key of E major. For him, the color of that key is green. When this music premiered with the Milwaukee Symphony in 1986, he called it verdant music. But as he says, green implies a kind of inexperienced freshness, something that is unseasoned and youthful. Torkey later retitled the music Green. We'll hear the Baltimore Symphony perform it, led by David Zinman.

0: David Zinman led the Baltimore Symphony Orchestra in Green, music of Michael Torkey.
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0: I'm Michael Toulouse, filling in for Kate Botello. We'll hear music of the English composer of African descent, Samuel Coleridge Taylor, and an ensemble composed mostly of people of color, Chineke, performs. The soloist is Elena Urioste in The Romance.

The Romance for Violin and Orchestra by Samuel Coleridge Taylor. Elena Urioste, the soloist, and Kevin John Edusei led the Chineke Orchestra. This music, a service of classical music indie, is underwritten in part by the Alan Whitehill Clues Charitable Foundation, as it continues Mr. Clues' legacy and philanthropy in promoting and preserving arts and humanities in Indianapolis. We thank them for their support. Now, music of Victor Herbert, Punchinello, the Eastman Dryden Orchestra performs.

0: Donald Hunsberger led the Eastman Dryden Orchestra in Punchinello. That was music of Victor Herbert.
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2: 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I'm Susan Stamberg. My son called it the clunker. 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That Dart was big, it was brown, and it never let me down. Imagine turning that car into my favorite programs.
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0: You could easily have called Jacques Offenbach the bad boy of the Champs-Élysées. He dared to defy traditions and the establishment in his light operas. Here's the overture to one of the more infamous ones, Orpheus in the Underworld.

I'm Michael Toulouse, filling in for Kate Botello, and I'm very happy to have you along for this program of classical music. Franz Schubert left few works for violin and orchestra, but some of what we do have may have been written as material for the composer's brother to play. Ferdinand Schubert was a teacher like Franz, but he worked at an orphanage. The orchestration of this Schubert Rondo is a little unconventional, suggesting the composer had a specific ensemble in mind as he wrote the music, and in all likelihood, Schubert got to hear a performance of his music as well, with his brother as soloist. That didn't always happen when he wrote orchestral music. We'll hear Pinchas Zukerman as soloist, also serving as conductor with the St. Paul Chamber Orchestra, in Schubert's Rondo for violin and strings.

0: Franz Schubert's Rondo for violin and strings, Pinchas Zukerman and the St. Paul Chamber Orchestra performed.
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Written while he was still a student at the Curtis Institute of Music, Samuel Barber composed his cello sonata on a trip to Europe in 1932. Barber dedicated the work to his composition teacher and premiered it at a League of Composers concert in New York, with himself performing the piano part and his friend Orlando Cole on cello. The sonata was a resounding success, earning Barber both a Pulitzer Prize travel stipend and the Rome Prize at the American Academy in Rome in 1937. We'll listen to this wonderful early work of Barber and many more this hour here on Anytime Classical. I'm your host, Denise Finnegan Hill. Minuet of the Sons of Jacob and Their Wives from Job, A Mask for Dancing by Rayford Williams. Andrew Mans leads the Royal Liverpool Philharmonic.

Music of Rayfon Williams, Minuet of the Sons of Jacob and Their Wives, from Job, A Mask for Dancing. We heard the Royal Liverpool Philharmonic under the direction of Andrew Manns. Here on Anytime Classical, music from the ballet Coppelia, based on the writings of E.T.A. Hoffmann, composed by Léo Delibes. We'll hear Act 1, Part 3, performed by the National Philharmonic Orchestra under the direction of Richard Bonning.

0: Act 1, Part 3 from Coppelia by Leo Delibes. We heard the National Philharmonic Orchestra with Richard Bonning conducting.
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3: 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I'm Steve Seal. 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
0: Next up, a trio sonata in D minor by Johann Sebastian Bach. We'll hear flutist Aurel Nicolet and Michio Kobayashi at the harpsichord.

0: Music of Johann Sebastian Bach, Triosonata No. 3 in D minor, performed by Aurel Nicolet on flute and Michio Kobayashi at the harpsichord. Here on Anytime Classical, I'm your host, Denise Finnegan-Hill.
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0: Have you ever paused to consider just how thrilling the pipe organ can be? A massive sound filling a space, shaking the walls, but also ethereal and delicate, stirring the soul. 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
5: We'll hear a work titled Rapture by the living composer Patrick Harlan next. This is based on a phenomenon that happens to deep cave explorers called rapture, where, quote, after weeks underground, absent from normal circadian rhythm, some climbers experience a near-crippling onset of emotion and a primal need to escape. The rapture is described by climbers as exponentially worse than a panic attack, and at times a near-religious experience, end quote. The composer shares that he wanted to capture a blueprint of what he thinks is a universal human experience, that onset of extreme emotion. Here is a recording by the Rochester Philharmonic Orchestra under the direction of Ward Stair.

Music of living composer Patrick Harlan, titled Rapture. Ward Stair led the Rochester Philharmonic Orchestra. Rounding off the hour with early music of American composer Samuel Barber, written while he was still a student at the Curtis Institute of Music. This is his cello sonata, which earned him both the Pulitzer Prize travel stipend and the Rome Prize at the American Academy in Rome in 1937. Here is a recording by the cellist Shaku Kanamason and pianist Izata Kanamason.

0: Sheku Kanamason was on cello and Azata Kanamason at the piano, performing Cello Sonata by American composer Samuel Barber.
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Aaron Copland wrote several film scores during his career. The least remembered is likely his score to a film titled The North Star. This is due in part to the film and all those involved in its creation coming under attack during the second Red Scare. Made in 1943, the film was originally meant to garner sympathy for Russia in support of World War II. It is nevertheless fine music, and we will hear some of that music later this hour on Anytime Classical. I'm your host, Denise Finnegan-Hill.

Music of living American composer Eric Moe, a 2002 composition called Pulaski Skyway Waltz, and we heard the composer at the piano. A cassation by Leopold Kotzeluk. Here is Consortium Classicum.

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0: Next up, music of Yusuf Lateef, who is more known as a jazz artist, although he did write classical music, but you'll hear some jazz influence in that music. This is a romance for soprano saxophone and harp performed by the Admiral Launch Duo.

The Admiral Lunch Duo performed A Romance for Soprano Saxophone and Harp by Yusuf Lateef. You're tuning in to Anytime Classical, a production of Classical Music Indie. I'm your host, Denise Finnegan-Hill. We have more great music to come. Thank you so much for joining me today.

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3: You're listening to Anytime Classical. I'm your host, Denise Finnegan Hill. Music of Robert Schumann next, who shares about his hero, Johann Sebastian Bach. Quote, "Sebastian Bach's well-tempered clavier is my grammar book, and anyhow, it is the best there is. I have dissected the fugues one by one down to their smallest ramification. They are most beneficial, and they have the effect of morally strengthening one's whole being, for Bach was a man through and through. In him there are no half measures, nothing sickly, everything is as if written for eternity." End quote. Here is Schumann's own attempt at the fugue form, seven pieces in fugetta form, performed here by pianist Yael Weiss.

Pianist Yael Weiss performed Seven Pieces in Fugetta Form by Robert Schumann. Censorship in music is nothing new. In the mid-20th century, during the second Red Scare, the score to a film by Aaron Copland came under attack. It was made in 1943, originally to garner support for Russia in support of World War II. This is music from The North Star, performed here by Eos Ensemble under the direction of Jonathan Scheffer.

0: Film music of Aaron Copland to the 1943 propaganda film The North Star. Jonathan Sheffer led the EOS Ensemble.
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0: Although he is certainly remembered more for his instrumental music, particularly string quartets and symphonies, the Czech Romantic composer Antonín Dvořák composed a set of 18 love songs in 1865. The text was taken from a collection of poems called Cypresses by the Czech poet Gustav Pfleger Moravsky. Apparently not having enough of these songs, Dvořák arranged 12 of the 18 for string quartet in 1887. If arranged is even the right word here, as the melodic line, rhythm, and harmony remain almost entirely unchanged from the original songs. Cypresses for string quartet, coming up later this hour here on Anytime Classical. I'm your host, Denise Finnegan Hill.
1: Live from NPR News, I'm Lakshmi Singh. The former leader of the Federal Emergency Management Agency says the Trump administration is no longer trying to dismantle the agency. NPR's Rebecca Hersher spoke with David Richardson in one of his first interviews since leaving the agency late last year.
2: Richardson took over at FEMA in May 2025.
3: I went there for three things: to get FEMA through hurricane season, either shut it down or drastically reduce its size, and essentially get it ready for rebranding. That's why I went.
2: He was at the agency for about 6 months and says during that time, the Trump administration changed course. And now the country's top disaster agency is here to stay. FEMA and the White House declined to answer questions from NPR about the administration's goals for the agency. Rebecca Hersher, NPR News.
1: Gloria Steinem, a name synonymous with the women's liberation movement in the second half of the 20th century, died yesterday. No cause of death was disclosed. She was 92. Through her work as a social justice activist, journalist, and co-founder of the famed Ms. magazine, Steinem helped lead the fight for more protections regarding abortion, sexual harassment, domestic violence, among other issues that have directly affected millions of historically marginalized people. Every year, the Ig Nobel Prizes are awarded for research that's entertaining and thought-provoking. NPR's Ari Daniels says for the first time, the ceremony took place outside the U.S.
4: Mark Abrams founded the Ig Nobel Prize in 1991.
5: Before last year, almost every winner would find a way to travel to the ceremony from around the world. Last year, of the 10 winners, we ended up with only six of them at the ceremony.
4: Four didn't want to come to the U.S., citing safety concerns related to unpredictable immigration and visa protocols. So this year, Abrams and his team decided to hold the ceremony abroad, in Switzerland. As for the prizes, the Biomechanics Award went to a team that developed a more rigorous definition of kissing. And the Physics Award was for a group that built the theory around and then prototyped a splash-free urinal. Ari Daniel, NPR News.
1: Today, a federal judge in Boston is considering whether to continue barring the U.S. Postal Service from carrying out changes to mail-in voting ahead of the midterm elections in November. U.S. District Court Judge Indira Talwani said at a hearing today that the USPS has not explained how it planned to regulate mail ballots as part of an executive order from President Trump. We should note the USPS is a financial supporter of NPR. Tomorrow, North Carolina will be the first state to start sending out ballots to voters. This is NPR News.
6: Here in the Quad Cities, WVIK is NPR Radio. Good afternoon. I'm Jim O'Hara with WVIK News at 12:04. A regional job fair set up following the closure of the Tyson Beef Processing Plant saw over 100 employers in Moline yesterday. WVIK's Jonathan Turner reports Wayne Davis of Davenport and his wife Cheryl worked at that plant for 37 years.
7: Wayne, 65, and Cheryl, 62, were among hundreds of laid-off Tyson workers who streamed into Vibrant Arena at the Mark on Wednesdays for a huge job fair and information workshops. Over 100 employers took part in the job fair on the arena floor, and many other local organizations filled the lobby to offer support and resources for workers planning their next step. Cheryl Davis, noting she and her husband will have a very hard time paying health insurance on top of all their other bills.
8: I kind of feel majority of these places, they want younger people. You know, not somebody that's going to retire within 2 years or 5 years from now. I'm lost. I'm frustrated, I'm angry, You know, I feel somebody in Tyson knew this was going to happen. That's why they walked away from the table.
7: The decision to close the Tyson plant in Joslyn resulted in over 2,500 workers losing their jobs, creating a significant impact on the regional workforce. For WVIK News, this is Jonathan Turner.
6: WVIK Quad Cities weather. Impactful heat continues across our area today and tonight. Peak heat indices of 100 to 110 are expected. Today's sunny, hot, high near 95.
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0: The title of this next work comes from a poem called The Lay of the Last Minstrel. It is called Land of the Mountain and the Flood by the Scottish composer Hamish McCune. Here is the Royal Scottish National Orchestra under the direction of Sir Alexander Gibson.

Sir Alexander Gibson led the Royal Scottish National Orchestra in Land of the Mountain and the Flood by Scottish composer Hamish McCune. A symphony in E by the London Bach, Johann Christian Bach. Hans-Peter Gemmerl leads Failoni Chamber Orchestra Budapest.

0: Music of Johann Christian Bach, a symphony in E. Hans-Peter Gemmer led the Filoni Chamber Orchestra Budapest.
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5: 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I'm your host, Denise Finnegan Hill. This next work is called Alfonsina y el Mar, or Alfonsina and the Sea. This is dedicated to the Argentinian poet Alfonsina Storni, who tragically ended her life in 1938 by jumping from a jetty into the Atlantic Ocean. This is composed by Ariel Ramirez and performed by guitarist Gerald Garcia.

El Foncina y el Mar by Ariel Ramirez, performed by guitarist Gerald Garcia. Rounding off this hour with music of Antonín Dvořák, this is a string quartet based off of a set of songs, 18 love songs he composed in 1865. The text was taken from a collection of poems called Cypresses by the Czech poet Gustav Pfleger Moravsky. Later, Dvořák arranged 12 of the 18 for string quartet. Here is the Hagen Quartet.

0: Hagen Quartet performed Cypresses, music of Antonin Dvorak.
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0: One of 20th century composer Percy Grainger's most well-known works is his Lincolnshire Posy. The work is regarded as his masterpiece by his biographer John Bird. Written in 6 movements and based on adapted folk songs from Lincolnshire, England, the composition was a 1937 commission by the American Bandmasters Association. It contains Grainger's signature style, where he maintains the exact styling from the folk songs used, rather than attempting to modernize them, like some of his contemporaries. We'll listen to this work and many more coming up this hour on Anytime Classical. I'm your host, Denise Finn.

0: Stardate September 3rd. Third generation black holes. After this.
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0: Stardate September 3rd. In the past decade, astronomers have heard almost 400 mergers between black holes. The signals were carried by gravitational waves, tiny ripples in space-time. They've revealed that some of the black holes probably had undergone earlier mergers, making them third-generation black holes. Gravitational waves are produced by the motions of any object, but the waves are extremely weak. So far, the only ones that have been detected were produced by mergers involving black holes or neutron stars, dense, heavy objects that come together in a fraction of a second. The characteristics of the waves reveal the masses of the merging objects. They also reveal how the objects were spinning and how they were orbiting before the merger. And those details provide hints to the existence of third-generation black holes. One example was discovered in late 2024. A black hole about 20 times the mass of the Sun merged with one about 6 times the Sun's mass. Scientists determined that the heavier black hole probably formed from an earlier merger. They even calculated the details of those black holes, about 7 and 13 times the mass of the Sun. Third-generation black holes probably form in places where lots of black holes are jammed close together, such as the hearts of star clusters. That keeps a merged black hole from escaping, setting up the possibility of more mergers ahead. You can find out about McDonald Observatory visitor programs at mcdonaldobservatory.org. And for the McDonald Observatory, I'm Billy Henry.
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0: Duo Gervasio performs Sonata No. 2 for mandolin and guitar in G major by Gabriele Leone.
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0: Music of the Mexican composer Carlos Chavez now, Symphony No. 1, Sinfonia de Antigona, which was reworked from some incidental music he wrote for an adaptation of Sophocles' play Antigona. Here is the London Symphony Orchestra under the direction of Eduardo Mata.

0: Sinfonia No. 1, Sinfonia de Antigona, by Carlos Chavez. Eduardo Mata led the London Symphony Orchestra.
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0: 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Thanks so much for joining me today. I'm your host, Denise Finnegan-Hill.

0: some Carpathian sketches, a Sansel piece premiere, a virtuosic sonata from Canada, and new organs at the Cathedral in Sioux Falls and Brigham Young University, all showcased in live performances. 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I'm Michael Barone. 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
3: This is Anytime Classical. I'm your host, Denise Finnegan-Hill. Music of the Romanian violinist and composer Alexander Balinescu now, who is also the founder of the Balinescu Quartet, who we'll hear performing Life and Death.

Life and Death by Alexander Balinescu, performed by the Balinescu Quartet. Now a work regarded as the masterpiece of Percy Grainger by his biographer John Bird. This is Lincolnshire Poesy, written in 6 movements and based on adapted folk songs from Lincolnshire, England. It contains Grainger's signature style, where he maintains the exact styling from the folk songs used, rather than attempting to modernize them, like his contemporary, Ray Vaughan Williams. Here's a recording of the Royal North College Wind Orchestra under the direction of Timothy Reynish.

0: Timothy Reynish led the Royal North College Wind Orchestra in Lincolnshire Posy by Percy Grainger.
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3: When someone decided to name Cecilia the patron saint of music, did they actually run it by Her Holiness? Because music, frankly, doesn't always inspire saintly behavior. Consider, for example, the violent aftermath of a performance given long ago in the captured city of Persepolis. Alexander the Great, celebrating his victory with dinner and a little music, was ultimately moved to burn the whole place down. The story was retold later as an ode to Saint Cecilia, which Handel repackaged and updated with his own original music. His version included some bonus instrumental music, which we'll sample this hour. Stay with me, Michael Toulouse, for a concerto grosso from Alexander's Feast.
4: Live from NPR News, I'm Lakshmi Singh. Federal prosecutors are charging an officer with Immigration and Customs Enforcement for lying to investigators about a shooting of a Venezuelan man in Minnesota earlier this year. The criminal case is not yet public, but was confirmed by a person not authorized to speak publicly about an ongoing investigation. The charges represent a rare moment of the Justice Department seeking to hold immigration officers accountable. Christian Castro, the ICE officer, was in North Minneapolis in January as part of a broad immigration crackdown in the state known as Operation Metro Surge. Authorities say he fired his weapon through a closed door and shot Julio Sosa Celis, a Venezuelan immigrant, in the leg. When the Federal Reserve meets again in less than 2 weeks, investors will watch to see if it holds interest rates steady or increases them. Board of Governors member Christopher Waller said today he's in favor of keeping the rate at its current level, depending on how the economy performs. Today, Vice President J.D. Vance took issue with the central bank's actions so far.
5: We believe that the Fed should be lowering interest rates. We feel quite confident that if you look at the inflation numbers, if you look at the CPI numbers, that it's proper and responsible for the Federal Reserve to lower interest rates. So that is a very important thing. It's something that we care a great deal about.
4: Vance was leading the White House's first press briefing in over a month. Ousted Venezuelan President Nicolas Maduro and his wife are asking a federal judge in New York to toss the drug trafficking case against them. In a new court filing, the Maduros' attorneys say their clients should have immunity as the head of a foreign state and first lady. Here's NPR's Ryan Lucas.
6: In the new filing in federal court in Manhattan, Maduro's attorneys say no American court has ever presided over the criminal trial of a foreign leader who was recognized in their own country as the sitting head of state. They say that's because heads of state are immune from prosecution in any national court but their own. And therefore, they say, the U.S. court lacks jurisdiction and must dismiss the indictment. Maduro faces narco-terrorism, drug and gun charges. Both he and his wife, Celia Flores, were captured by the U.S. in a military raid in Caracas in January and brought to the U.S. to face trial. Both of them have pleaded not guilty. Ryan Lucas, NPR News, Washington.
4: A Massachusetts jury spent a sixth day attempting to reach a unanimous decision on whether to find Lindsay Clancy criminally responsible for the 2023 killings of her three young children. She said that happened while she was suffering postpartum psychosis. The prosecution claims she knew exactly what she was doing. The case could end in a mistrial if the jury were to return to the judge for a third time, claiming that they are deadlocked. You're listening to NPR News. The Ebola outbreak in the Democratic Republic of Congo passed another grim milestone. So far, more than 3,000 people have died in the outbreak. But NPR's Jonathan Lambert reports the country is trying to contain the spread of Ebola, and there are signs of hope.
7: But the number of new cases seems to have come down slightly from the peak in August, according to Africa CDC official Wessem Mankula.
8: It's very early to say we have sustained decline in this outbreak, but we see a good sign with this kind of plateau phase for the last 2 weeks.
7: The virus is starting to recede from previous hotspots, like Mungwalu and Wampara, where the first cases were reported. But the virus is spreading in new regions in DRC, underlining the challenge of containing this outbreak. Jonathan Lambert, NPR News.
4: In Florida, a leaked grand jury report details how Governor Ron DeSantis' administration misappropriated millions from a Medicaid settlement. WUSF's Douglas Soule has more.
9: The report says the money first went to a charity, then ultimately went to oppose an unsuccessful state ballot proposal to allow recreational marijuana. The grand jury didn't issue indictments, saying no one would take responsibility. It did recommend more guardrails. U.S. Representative Byron Donalds, the Republican nominee for governor, agrees.
10: My commitments are very clear. We are going to work with the legislature. We're going to make the necessary law changes so that this does not occur again.
9: Democratic nominee David Jolly also wants reforms, though he wants another investigation, too. The report details the involvement of two officials DeSantis later appointed to higher office. Both are on November's ballot and deny wrongdoing. For NPR News, I'm Douglas Soule in Tallahassee.
4: This is NPR News.
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3: Harpist Judy Lohman performs music of the former Betty Evelyn Wainwright, who changed her first name at the suggestion of her teacher, Carlos Salcedo. As a performer and composer, she was known as Lynn Palmer. It's her classical suites.

0: Harpist Judy Lohman played that gigue. You also heard the Prelude, Courant, and Sarabande from the Classical Suite for Solo Harp, music of American composer and harpist Lynn Palmer.
1: This is the Composer's Datebook for September 3rd. I'm John Burge. On today's date, in 1806, Ludwig von Beethoven offered his publisher, Breitkopf and Hertel, three new string quartets, works we know today as the three Razumovsky quartets that were eventually issued as Beethoven's Opus 59. In Beethoven's day, Vienna was swarming with Russian, Polish, and Hungarian aristocrats with a taste for music. Among them was Count Andreas Kirillovich Razumovsky, the Russian ambassador to Vienna. The Count was an amateur violinist who occasionally played in a string quartet that he maintained at his own expense. The Count commissioned Beethoven to write three string quartets, stipulating that they should incorporate Russian melodies, either real or imitated. The most recognizable of the Russian tunes Beethoven employed occurs in the Scherzo of the Second Quartet. It's the same theme that was later quoted by Mussorgsky in the coronation scene of his opera Boris Godunov. When these Razumovsky quartets were premiered in Vienna in 1807, one contemporary review noted, "These very long and difficult quartets are profoundly thought through and composed with enormous skill, but will not be intelligible to everyone." When one Italian violinist confessed to Beethoven that he found them incomprehensible, Beethoven retorted, "Oh, they're not for you, but for a later age." Composer's Datebook is produced by APM, American Public Media, in collaboration with the American Composers Forum, reminding you that all music was once new.
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0: St. Cecilia, the patroness of music, has been a favorite subject for English composers. Henry Purcell wrote several works for her feast day, and George Frideric Handel toasted Cecilia in 1736 with an ode called Alexander's Feast, which is divided into multiple sections. It features choral music as well as instrumental interludes. Here's one of those interludes, the Concerto Grosso.

Trevor Pinnock led the English concert in music of George Frideric Handel, the Concerto Grosso from Alexander's Feast. Here's music from the Italian movie Juliet of the Spirits, the score by Nino Rota.

Music from Nino Rota's score for the 1965 film Giulietta degli Spiriti, Juliet of the Spirits. Derek Wadsworth led the Czechoslovak Symphony Orchestra. I'm Michael Toulouse. Thanks for joining me. Brahms could always count on his friends for candid opinions, and most of them found fault with something in his first symphony, yet they were nearly unanimous in their praise for the finale. The only holdout was Clara Schumann, who said the last movement was musically a bit flat, merely a brilliant afterthought. We'll hear the finale of that first symphony now, performed by the New York Philharmonic.

0: Leonard Bernstein led the New York Philharmonic in the final movement of the Symphony No. 1 of Brahms.
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0: George Gershwin wasn't kidding when he said he wanted to create an opera. Porgy and Bess, his adaptation of a novel by Dubose Hayward, takes just as long to perform as the masterpieces of Verdi or Puccini. So why did maestro Fritz Reiner want to condense it down to 24 minutes? The answer is simple. The great conductor needed something that would fit onto 378 RPM discs. He also had a list of highlights, the tunes that seal the deal, which no arranger would dare cut out. With all that in mind, it's hard not to appreciate the work of Robert Russell Bennett, who created the orchestral suite that's coming up. I'm Michael Toulouse. Stay with me for Porgy and Bess, a symphonic picture.
1: Live from NPR News, I'm Lakshmi Singh. Frustration is mounting as the judge in Lindsay Clancy's murder trial in Massachusetts once again instructs the jury to keep deliberating. The jury had sent Judge William Sullivan a note, though the content of that note is unknown. Defense attorney Kevin Reddington says one juror is refusing to follow the judge's instructions.
2: My motion is to remove this juror that refuses to listen to your instruction on reasonable doubt.
1: But the assistant district attorney, Jennifer Sprague, says the judge's questions to each juror on whether they were able to follow the law and giving instruction on reasonable doubt was appropriate.
3: Do not have an objection to what the questions or the re-instruction.
1: The jury has been deadlocked on whether Clancy should be held criminally responsible for killing her three young children in 2023. Her lawyer says no because she'd suffered postpartum psychosis and did not know what she was doing. The prosecution argues Clancy was in her right mind and should go to prison. A new UN report warns the world is close to crossing a dangerous climate change threshold. NPR's Lauren Summer reports.
4: Countries agreed in 2015 to try to limit global warming to 1.5 degrees Celsius, which is 2.7 degrees Fahrenheit. Beyond that, the risks of a hotter planet get much worse. Storms get more intense, sea levels keep rising, and there are major impacts to crops. A new report from the United Nations Environment Program finds that countries have failed to meet that agreement. To limit the damage, emissions from burning fossil fuels need to drop to zero, and carbon emissions may even need to be sucked out of the atmosphere. Either way, the report warns that countries will need to prepare for worsening disasters due to climate change. Lauren Summer, NPR News.
1: A new assessment of the deadly floods in Nepal and Tibet recently finds there were warning signs days before part of a glacier collapsed into a valley. The section of ice was about 3,000 feet wide, sending a fast-moving wall of water, ice, and debris some 80 miles downstream. Trailblazing journalist and activist Gloria Steinem has died at the age of 92. Steinem devoted her life to fighting for gender equality and instilled feminist ideals to generations of women. Here's NPR's Juliana Kim.
5: Among her achievements, Gloria Steinem helped form the National Women's Political Caucus in 1971. The group focuses on recruiting, training, and endorsing women for public office. In an interview with NPR at the time, Steinem said women helped men with their political campaigns for generations, yet their concerns remained underrepresented.
6: We're not going to do that anymore. Let the male candidates do their own typing and mimeographing and, driving voters to the poll. We're going to work for each other now.
5: Steinem's death was announced on her official Instagram account. It did not provide a cause of death. Juliana Kim, NPR News.
1: From Washington, this is NPR. A tycoon from Malta has been acquitted of planning the 2017 murder of a prominent investigative journalist from the Mediterranean island nation. NPR's Joanna Kakissis has details.
7: Daphne Caruana Galizia spent years reporting on entrenched corruption in her native Malta, the smallest country in the European Union. She was killed by a car bomb in October 2017. She angered the most powerful people in Malta. Her sister Corinne Vella told NPR in 2018.
8: They wanted to shut her up. She obviously spoke truth to power. That was threatening to people in power.
7: One of Malta's richest men, Jorgen Fenwick, was accused of masterminding Caruana Galizia's murder. His trial lasted 2 months. After he was acquitted on Wednesday, free press advocates around the world condemned the verdict. Caruana Galizia's family said that Malta had failed her and urged prosecutors to pursue corruption charges against Fenwick. Joanna Kakissis, NPR News.
1: Mortgage rates are at their highest level since July last year, blamed in part on renewed fighting in the Middle East. NPR's Stephen Bisaha reports concerns over government debt are driving up the cost of home ownership, too.
9: According to Freddie Mac, the average 30-year mortgage is just over 6.7%. That means monthly payments for a typical new mortgage are well more than $100 more expensive than before the start of the U.S. war against Iran. And another indirect factor affecting mortgages, borrowing costs are going up as investors price in a possible interest rate hike this month from the Federal Reserve.
1: That's Stephen Bisaha. It's NPR.
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11: The British composer Sir Malcolm Arnold left a large number of short dance movements inspired by various parts of the British Empire. The dances are packaged in groups of four, a bit like mini symphonies. There are two suites devoted to England itself. Scotland, Ireland, and Wales each get a set as well. Arnold's Cornish dances were informed by real-life experiences. He was living on the Cornwall Peninsula in southwestern England in 1966. The hymns that rang out in that predominantly Methodist place had an influence in much of this music, especially the hymn-like third movement of the Cornish dances.

0: Between 1950 and 1988, English composer Malcolm Arnold wrote 6 sets of dances based on folk tunes from around the United Kingdom. He was living in Cornwall in 1966 when he wrote that set of Cornish dances. Andrew Penny leading the Queensland Symphony Orchestra.
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0: A veteran of the Broadway stage, arranged music by Gershwin for the orchestral suite that's coming up. It's music from Porgy and Bess. 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
0: A symphonic picture of George Gershwin's only opera is coming up. English composer Hannah Kendall paid tribute to some brave women in this next orchestral music. They worked in a match factory near the site where the London Olympics were held many years later. A woman working as a spark catcher at that factory was on the lookout for stray sparks, which could have spelled disaster. Kevin John Edusay leads the Chineke Orchestra in The Spark Catchers.

The Spark Catchers by Hannah Kendall, the Chineke Orchestra performed, led by Kevin John Edusay. I'm Michael Toulouse, happy as always to be able to share this music with you. The Hungarian-born conductor Fritz Reiner began his career working with famed composer Richard Strauss in Dresden early in the 20th century. But a great deal had changed for Reiner by 1942. At that point, he was serving as music director of the Pittsburgh Symphony. As his adopted country, the United States, waged a war with Germany, Reiner went looking for a piece of orchestral music with a strongly American character. He zeroed in on the works of George Gershwin, who had died just a few years earlier. Reiner commissioned Broadway arranger Robert Russell Bennett to create a concert suite from Gershwin's opera Porgy and Bess. It's called Porgy and Bess, A Symphonic Picture. Here's the London Symphony Orchestra.

0: Andre Previn led the London Symphony Orchestra in Porgy and Bess, a symphonic picture, music of Gershwin, arranged by Robert Russell Bennett.
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0: Sometimes you hear people talk about building castles in the sky. Well, you used to hear people use that phrase. Anyway, it was a reference to daydreaming, imagining the future, building castles in the sky. Jennifer Higdon plays off that theme in her composition, Blue Cathedral, and adds a spiritual element. She says blue is the sky, where all possibilities soar. And cathedrals are a place of thought, growth, spiritual expression, a doorway into and out of this world. From APM, American Public Media, this is Performance Today. I'm Valerie Kaler. Jennifer Higdon's Blue Cathedral in concert at the Grand Teton Music Festival, ahead this hour.
1: Live from NPR News in Washington, I'm Janine Herbst. In Massachusetts, jurors in the Clancy murder trial have been sent home after deliberating for a sixth day on whether to convict Lindsay Clancy of murder for strangling her three children in 2023. Today, they sent Judge William Sullivan a note, and then he called them to the bench to speak to each one individually. Clancy's attorney says one juror appears to be causing a deadlock, and the defense asked for that juror to be removed. The judge has refused. Clancy's attorneys argue she was suffering from postpartum psychosis when she killed the children. Deliberations resume tomorrow. Vice President Vance says he can't give a timeline for when the U.S. war with Iran will end, and he says the next steps are up to the Iranians. NPR's Emily Fang has more.
2: Asked whether the Iran war would be over by the midterms, the first week of November, the vice president disputed whether the conflict is really a war and continued.
3: I think the reality is I don't know the answer to that question. You would have to ask the Iranians. When will the Iranians shooting at ships stop having an effect on world energy markets? And the answer is it has less effect day by day.
2: Earlier this week, Iran's president said his country is willing to go back to a ceasefire it reached with the U.S. in June if the Trump administration is willing to do so as well. But Vance said the U.S. is not talking to Iran and not looking to start negotiations until Iran stops shooting at vessels. Emily Fang, NPR News, The White House.
1: The Treasury Department is proposing a new rule that would take away tax-exempt status from schools and colleges that offer any race-based preferences. As NPR's Janaki Metha reports, it's another escalation in the Trump administration's efforts to reshape diversity in education.
4: In his announcement of the proposed regulations, Treasury Secretary Scott Bessent said, quote, schools rebranding race-based preferences as equitable, inclusive, or diversity-enhancing does not change their discriminatory nature. A law in place since 1909 has excused most colleges and universities from paying certain taxes so long as they serve the public interest. Now, the administration is saying if a school shows preference towards minority students based on race, they are discriminatory and would no longer qualify for tax-exempt status. The administration says that up to 18,000 private schools, colleges, and other institutions would be affected by the rule if it becomes final and takes effect next year. Janaki Metha, NPR News.
1: Feminist icon Gloria Steinem, one of the most visible symbols of the women's movement in the 60s and 70s, has died. She advocated for women's rights, spearheading progress toward equality, both at home and in the workplace, and she fought for abortion rights. Steinem started out as a journalist and went undercover to expose conditions inside New York's Playboy Club in 1963. She was also a co-founder of the feminist magazine Ms. She was 92. This is NPR. The Colorado Peaches softball team is celebrating its 35th anniversary this year. It's made up of women in their 60s to their 90s. Emma Vandendyne of member station KUNC reports the team is one of the oldest women's softball squads in the country.
5: The Colorado Peaches was created by a former physical education teacher in her 60s that wanted to play softball again. Now the team meets every Tuesday to practice. And they even traveled to compete at games in New Mexico and Utah. 92-year-old Barbara Johnson, the oldest member, has been playing second base for the team for the last 5 years.
6: At this age, you've got to keep this body going all the time, otherwise it stiffens up on you. And so Peaches is the ideal thing.
5: Johnson adds that age, just like the 24 on her jersey, is just a number. It's what you do with that number that counts. For NPR News, I'm Emma Vandendyne in Lakewood, Colorado.
1: Longtime Fox News anchor Maria Bartiromo is out at the network. Fox executives thanked her for her 12 and a half years at the company, but they didn't say why she suddenly left. Bartiromo has been a staunch supporter of President Trump, helping to spread unfounded theories of election fraud. Her on-air comments figured prominently in a defamation suit against Fox by the voting tech company Dominion Voting Systems. Fox settled for more than $767 million. She also figures heavily in a second multi-billion dollar defamation suit by a voting software company. I'm Janine Herbst, and you're listening to NPR News from Washington.
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8: From APM, American Public Media, this is Performance Today. I'm Valerie Kaler. So glad to have you along for today's musical adventures and discoveries. Jennifer Higdon was asked to write a piece in honor of the Curtis Institute's 75th anniversary. As she started thinking about the commission, she said she was pondering the question, what makes a life? She had just lost her younger brother, Andrew Blue, and she said this made her reflect on the amazing journeys that we all make in our lives, crossing paths with so many individuals, singularly and collectively. The piece we're about to hear is meant to express the individual and the group with a special personal element as well. Higdon plays the flute, and her brother played the clarinet, so she included solos for both instruments. The older sibling, the flute, comes in first, and then the clarinet joins the dialogue. But nearer the end, the flute drops out, leaving the clarinet to progress upward, onward, skyward, heavenward. Here's the Grand Teton Festival Orchestra, led by Stéphane Deneuve. They're playing Blue Cathedral by Jennifer Higdon.

0: The individual and the collective, crossing paths, recrossing, drifting away from each other. Jennifer Higdon's Blue Cathedral was written in honor of the Curtis Institute of Music's 75th anniversary, but also as a remembrance of Higdon's brother, Andrew Blue, who'd passed away not too long before she started envisioning the composition. She says blue is the sky where all possibilities soar, and cathedrals are a place of thought, growth, spiritual expression, a doorway into and out of this world. That performance from an excellent place to see a big blue sky, the Grand Teton Music Festival in Jackson Hole, Wyoming. Stéphane Deneuve led the Grand Teton Music Festival Orchestra. In a moment, punishment for a job well done. 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
0: It happens to pop stars all the time. They have an early hit, makes them rich, and then they can't escape it. James Taylor even wrote a song about it in 1985, referencing the big hit he'd had a decade and a half earlier. In a tune called That's Why I'm Here, he sang, "Fortune and fame, such a curious game. Perfect strangers call you by name and pay good money to hear fire and rain again and again and again." Audiences still holler for the old favorite, no matter how many new tunes the artist writes. Well, it happened to Beethoven, too. The piece he couldn't escape was his septet in E-flat for strings and winds, wildly popular at its first performance in 1800, and it remained an audience favorite his entire lifetime. But as the years passed, Beethoven got more and more annoyed whenever he'd hear that the septet was one of his most popular pieces. He considered it a trifle from his youth. He once shouted he wished he could burn it so that people would pay attention to his more challenging works. But the septet is still winning hearts 2 1/4 centuries later. This performance from Music at Menlo features an all-star lineup. Let's hear the second movement, Adagio Cantabile, from Beethoven's Opus 20 Septet.

0: The gorgeous marriage of winds and strings in that Adagio Cantabile by Beethoven, the second movement of his septet in E-flat major. That performance from Music at Menlo featured clarinetist David Schifrin, bassoonist Peter Kolke, Kevin Rivard played the horn, Paul Huang violin, Paul Neubauer viola, Mihai Marijka cello, and Anthony Manzo played double bass. Beethoven's septet was a hit right out of the gate in 1800. In 1815, still popular with everybody except Beethoven. He wished the dang thing could be burned. I hope he knows just how much pleasure and comfort people have been getting from that dang septet for more than two centuries. Thanks, B. In a moment, a conductor blooms where he's planted. You're listening to Performance Today from APM.
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3: 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The Planning Center has supported WVIK for a really long time. There was a lot of similarities to the way that the Planning Center approached financial wellness and the way that WVIK had emphasis on life and wellness. Many of our clients would say, oh, yeah, I heard you on WVIK, and thank you so much for sponsoring WVIK.
0: Conductor Vladimir Yurovsky was born in the USSR in 1972. He says the first 18 years of his life were happy. He was focused on learning music and sheltered from most of what was going on in the USSR. That all changed in 1990 when his parents defected to Germany, taking then 18-year-old Vladimir with them. At first, Vladimir was terribly upset with the move. He wanted to stay at music school in Russia, but he couldn't go back for fear of being drafted into the Russian army. So he finished school in Germany. And in his 20s, he began building a career as a conductor. In 2000, at the age of 28, he became a German citizen, renouncing his Russian citizenship. And about 10 years ago, Yurovsky became an outspoken critic of Russian policy and of Vladimir Putin in particular. Yurovsky has condemned the Russian invasion of Ukraine. He's called Russia a terrorist state, and now he says he can never go back. Yurovsky lives in Berlin, where he leads the Berlin Radio Symphony Orchestra. Let's drop in on a concert he led at the Konzerthaus in Berlin. Christian Tetzlaff playing solo violin in The Fantasy for violin and orchestra by Josef Suk.

Czech composer Josef Suk wrote the piece we just heard when he was 26 years old and an established composer in Prague, The Fantasy for Violin and Orchestra by Josef Suk. We heard it from a recent concert in Berlin. Christian Tetzlaff played solo violin. Vladimir Yurovsky led the Berlin Radio Symphony Orchestra. It is always a treat to share concert highlights from around the world here on PT, like that performance in Berlin. And this spring, I invite you to join me on an in-person musical tour of Germany and Prague. We'll attend three of the world's premier classical music festivals, the Dresden and Prague Spring Music Festivals, and the prestigious Beethoven Festival in Leipzig, where we'll take in a special recital by pianist Long Long. We'll immerse ourselves in the local art and history, explore the homes of Felix Mendelssohn and the Schumanns. And there's no limit, of course, to all the delicious food and great company of fellow music lovers along the way. Space is limited on this intimate group trip. All the details, including the full itinerary, available online at publicradiocustomtravel.org. 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
0: Jacob TV is the nom de media of a Dutch composer who is pretty obsessed with American popular culture. His avant-garde works don't lean on tone rows or tempo blocks, but on Jerry Springer tantrums, stump speeches, and beer commercials. He's got the zeitgeist by the bit, and he is riding it to mashup glory. From APM American Public Media, this is Performance Today. I'm Valerie Kaler. Ahead this hour, one of what Jacob TV calls his avant-pop compositions that also incorporates some Indian influence. Serendipity 2 for alto flute, string quartet, and tabla ahead this hour.
4: Live from NPR News in Washington, I'm Janine Hurst. Federal prosecutors are charging an Immigrations and ICE Customs Enforcement officer with making false statements. They say Christian Castro lied to investigators about an incident in which he shot a Venezuelan man. NPR's Jimena Bustillo has more.
5: The charges represent a rare moment in the Justice Department taking action against immigration officers for their actions and tactics while conducting arrests. Authorities say he fired his weapon through a closed door and shot a Venezuelan immigrant in the leg. Officer Castro initially claimed under oath that he had been attacked, but surveillance footage appeared to contradict his claim. Castro also faces state-level charges in Minnesota. Federal immigration officers have been involved in more than 24 shootings during the Trump administration's immigration crackdown. Jimena Bustillo, NPR News, Washington.
4: More cities are ending or suspending the use of Flock automatic license plate readers. In Ohio's capital city, police are investigating alleged misuse by a police officer who searched for one license plate hundreds of times. George Shilcock with member station WOSU has more.
6: Columbus police say Officer Melvin Tellis has been relieved of duty pending an investigation. Tellis used Flock cameras to track a car that police say was not related to any investigation. Police declined to identify the car's owner. An internal audit didn't catch this alleged misuse, despite reports around the country of some police using the cameras to stalk ex-girlfriends. Mayor Andrew Ginther, who has defended police use of the surveillance technology, says this has changed his position.
7: What I have learned has shaken my trust. I'm angry. I'm disappointed.
6: Ginther says he'll still fight to keep Flock cameras with added safeguards. For NPR News, I'm George Shilcock in Columbus.
4: The United Nations is warning that exceptionally warm waters in the Pacific, known as the El Niño phenomenon, are intensifying and will bring months of extreme heat, drought, and disruptive weather across the world. NPR's Fatma Tanis has more.
8: This year's El Niño will likely persist through February 2027, according to the World Meteorological Organization, a UN agency. In a press conference today, the Secretary General of the WMO, Celeste Saulo, said the forecast shows it will be stronger than anything the group has recorded. Many sectors like agriculture, energy, and health will be affected. The UN says it's working with many countries in the global south to prepare. Panama is implementing measures to save water, and Peru declared a state of emergency for flooding and landslides. Fatma Tanis, NPR News.
4: And the National Hurricane Center says three hurricanes are churning far from land in the Pacific: Carina, Marie, and Lowell. You're listening to NPR News from Washington. Every year, the Ig Nobel Prizes are awarded for research that's entertaining and thought-provoking. NPR's Ari Daniel says, for the first time, the ceremony took place outside the United States.
9: Mark Abrams founded the Ig Nobel Prize in 1991.
10: Before last year, almost every winner would find a way to travel to the ceremony from around the world. Last year, of the 10 winners, we ended up with only 6 of them at the ceremony.
9: 4 didn't want to come to the U.S., citing safety concerns related to unpredictable immigration and visa protocols. So this year, Abrams and his team decided to hold the ceremony abroad, in Switzerland. As for the prizes, the Biomechanics Award went to a team that developed a more rigorous definition of kissing. And the Physics Award was for a group that built the theory around and then prototyped a splash-free urinal. Ari Daniel, NPR News.
4: Mortgage rates hit their highest level in more than a year as a global bond sell-off intensified. Mortgage buyer Freddie Mac says the average rate on a 30-year fixed-rate note rose to 6.71%. A year ago, the average rate was 6.5%. Higher mortgage rates can add hundreds of dollars a month in costs for borrowers. And as rates rise, that can lead prospective home shoppers to delay buying. It's one reason home sales remain in a rut this year. I'm Janine Herbst, and you're listening to NPR News from Washington.
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0: 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I'm Valerie Kaler. By today's standards, it was almost impossibly ambitious. Back in 1879, the great violin virtuoso Joseph Joachim played 2 violin concertos in a single concert. The Beethoven Concerto was already a classic at that point, and the other piece he played was brand new, written for Joachim by his friend Johannes Brahms, who also happened to be the conductor for that evening's performance. Now, the whole point of our show is to take you to great concerts that you can't get to in person, and I am sorry to say we do not have a recording of that concert from 1879. So, next best thing? A pleasure to take you back to the old Stock Exchange building in Amsterdam, which has been turned into a beautiful concert hall. Julia Fischer is the solo violinist, alongside conductor Jakob Kreutzberg and the Netherlands Philharmonic Orchestra. The Violin Concerto by Johannes Brahms. Let's pick it up at the top of the gorgeous second movement. Julia Fischer will get her turn in just about 3 minutes, but first, a sweet solo for oboe.

The final two movements of the violin concerto by Johannes Brahms. Julia Fischer played the violin with Jakob Kreutzberg leading the Netherlands Philharmonic Orchestra in Amsterdam. Julia told us that when she was a young girl, as much as she loved music, she just couldn't imagine it might be a viable career path. But now, as we just heard, Julia Fischer, career violinist, proving it can be done. In a moment, friend to friend, colleague to colleague, sister to sister.

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0: About 10 years ago, composer Rena Esmail was in the DMA program at Yale. DMA, that's Doctor of Musical Arts. And at Yale, yeah, you bet, this is an extraordinarily demanding program. There was one other woman in the program with her, a pianist named Susanna Bartal. In the words of Rena Esmail, she said, "We supported each other through some of the toughest moments of our lives, celebrated our accomplishments together, and developed a deep and lasting friendship." In 2017, Susanna Bartal got married. Rena Esmail created the music we're about to hear as a wedding gift for her friend. It's called Sans, a word in Hindi which means breath. Esmail says the piece is about breath, about the long trajectory of love. Let's hear the piece written to celebrate her friend's joy, Sans, or Breath, by Rena Esmail, from a concert in Geneva, New York.

0: Music celebrating joy, love, connection, and friendship. A piece called Sans, or Breath, by composer Rina Esmail. We heard it from a concert during the Geneva Music Festival in Geneva, New York. Jinju Cho played violin, Max Geisler was the violist, and Henry Kramer played piano. Rina Esmail was born in Chicago. Her father grew up in Pakistan. Her mother was born in India, raised in Kenya, and between Rina and her folks, the Esmails speak 10 different languages. As a kid, Esmail wasn't sure which culture she most closely identified with, and this carried over into her early days as a composer. She grew up listening to Western classical music. When she was a student at Yale, she heard Indian classical music for the first time, and she loved it. Esmail learned about Hindustani music during her time as a Fulbright scholar in India. She discovered that she loved both forms, and the music she writes now is her own unique hybrid musical language. She's currently working on several commissions, including a brand new orchestral work for the Philadelphia Orchestra's 26-27 season. Looking forward to all the new music we'll hear from Rina Esmail. In a moment, on having the capacity to take advantage of life's random opportunities. 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
0: We're about to hear music by a contemporary Dutch composer named Jacob ter Veldhuis, but he actually likes to be known as Jacob TV. He took that pseudonym partly because English speakers, and Americans in particular, struggle to pronounce his Dutch name. That name, Jacob TV, is also a nod to his obsession with American culture. In his music, he's used audio samples from The Jerry Springer Show and Scared Straight, from political speeches and TV commercials, all going into what he calls his avant-pop compositions. In the piece we're about to hear, Jacob TV also finds inspiration from India. You might recognize the sound of the tabla, the Indian hand drums. Laura Lentz is playing alto flute. She's joined by the Bayo String Quartet and Tom Nani on tabla. They gave this concert in Rochester, New York. Serendipity 2 by Jacob TV.

Serendipity 2 by Dutch composer Jacob ter Veldhuis. He wrote that in 2015 as a piece for violin, tabla, and string quartet. And he made that new version featuring alto flute just last year. Laura Lentz played the flute alongside the Bayo String Quartet. Tom Nani played tabla. They gave that concert at Peyton Violins in Rochester, New York. And about the name of that piece, Serendipity 2? Well, serendipity means a fortunate happenstance or a pleasant surprise. Composer Jacob TV is quick to point out that serendipity requires not just something unusual to happen, but a person who's receptive to the possibility on offer. In his words, the chance is an event. Serendipity is a capacity. 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
4: 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This is Bill McLaughlin. Our theme this week is Music Fit for a King. I thought we'd listen to a little Swedish Baroque music. The composer is Johan Helmich Roman, who was born in Stockholm in 1694. Roman went to London in the 1720s. He studied there and worked there during the time that Handel and Geminiani were active. And obviously Roman learned from them some of the techniques of the Italian Baroque, which were so popular at the time. Roman returned to Sweden and spent the rest of his life there. He lived all the way to 1758, working with the court orchestra, which got a big boost when the sister of Frederick the Great arrived. This was Louisa Ulrich of Prussia. She was the crown princess of Sweden. And for the royal wedding in 1744, Roman composed what he called Drottningholm's Musik. Drottningholm was the court. Here's an old friend of mine, great trumpet player I knew as a kid, Richard Giangiulio, playing the suite from the Drottningholm's Musik, music for trumpet and organ. Richard Giangiulio with Paul Rideau at the organ. Music of Roman.

Music of Johann Helmich Roman. We just heard the Drottningholmsmusik, music for trumpet and organ. This was music composed for the royal wedding in Stockholm in 1744. Marvelous performance with Richard Giangiulio trumpet and Paul Rideau organ. I mentioned I knew Rick Giangiulio, as I knew him at that time. We were both kids growing up in Philly. And when Rick got back from studying with Maurice André at the Paris Conservatory, we had a brass quintet together for about a year. And it's wonderful to hear him playing and sounding so good all these years later. He's been principal trumpet in the Dallas Symphony since 1969, and this is a marvelous recording on Crystal Records, music of Roman, Swedish Baroque music. I just mentioned Frederick the Great of Prussia, or more properly, his sister, Louisa Ulrich, who became the Crown Princess of Sweden. Frederick the Great defied his father and became a musician in spite of the old man. Also a great warrior, too, I think, toward the end of his life, that the warrior took over from the musician. But Frederick the Great was very proud of his ability to play on a variety of instruments and hired as his music director Joachim Quantz, the greatest flutist of Europe, and a little later invited C.P.E. Bach to join this orchestra in Potsdam. C.P.E. Bach, the son of J.S. Bach. And when C.P.E. Bach was in charge of ordering a lot of keyboards for the palace, he insisted that his father come and try them. So here's a meeting to consider: Frederick the Great of Prussia and Johann Sebastian Bach in the last 3 years of his life. Frederick the Great sat down at one of his new keyboards and played a theme of his own invention for Bach, which I'll play to you now.

So all around C minor, you get the C minor triad initially. This wide interval here, A flat to B natural, and a wonderful chromatic line. All of that set Bach's imagination aflame. Bach sat at the keyboard and improvised these marvelous set of variations on the King's theme. When Bach got home to Leipzig, he wrote those variations down and sent them back to the King as a gift. It's called the Musical Offering. Let's hear the final section of the Musical Offering. It's a Richard Carr, which is a very complicated kind of fugue. A fugue on two themes in six voices.

members of the Academy of St. Martin in the Fields under Neville Marriner, the final Reacher Car from Das Musikalisches Opfer, the musical offering, music made by J.S. Bach on a royal theme, the theme of Frederick the Great of Prussia. Those marvelous players from the Academy of St. Martin in the Fields. That was Iona Brown as the first violinist. Let's stick with Ms. Brown. She's one of my favorite players. Also a marvelous conductor, too. We've got more music fit for a king coming up. This from Luigi Boccherini, who was born in Italy in 1743. One of the greatest cellists of all time. He was an international star, always touring to Paris, to Spain again and again, to Escorial, to Aranjuez, and finally to Madrid, where he took a court appointment and spent most of his last years in Spain. Here's an Italian soloist in Spain who invented a lot of music for his own enjoyment. He also became a great guitarist, and I'm not sure whether he played guitar or cello on the guitar quintets, but they're tremendous music. And we're going to be hearing once again Iona Brown and Malcolm Latchin, who are two of the violinists from the Academy of St. Martin in the Fields. Stephen Shingles is the violist. Dennis Vigay is the cellist. And speaking of royalty, we've got the king of the Spanish guitar playing for us today, Pepe Romero.

0: What fun. Sounds as if Luigi Boccherini has gone native during his long time in Madrid. We just heard the Pastoral and the Fandango from the Quartet No. 4 in D major, it says here, but the last movement ends in D minor, of course. Pepe Romero playing the guitar, and members of the Academy of St. Martin in the Fields Chamber Ensemble. Iona Brown was the first violinist, and Tristan Fry playing the castanets very nobly there. You're tuned into Exploring Music, and our theme this week is Music Fit for a King. 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
0: It's always interesting to hear from writers, from poets, from dancers, from musicians of all sorts, especially composers from me, about the circumstances of their getting their inspiration. I'm thinking in this case of Mendelssohn, who made a trip to England in the 1830s, had some very successful concerts in London, and then went for a 3-week vacation in Scotland. He was following the journals of Boswell and Johnson, who had made a trip to the Hebrides. I guess that would have been nearly 100 years before them. And when Mendelssohn arrived in Edinburgh, he wrote back to his family in Germany, "Everything here looks so stern and robust, half wrapped in haze or smoke or fog. Moreover, there was a bagpipe competition." Now, that's a scary thought, I have to say. "Many Highlanders arrived in costume from church, long red beards, tartan plaids, bonnets and feathers, naked knees and their bagpipes in their hands. They're passing through the shadow of the castle where Mary Stuart had lived." And Mendelssohn goes on to say, "The chapel beside it now has lost its roof. It's overgrown with grass and ivy. And at the broken altar, Mary was crowned Queen of Scotland. Everything here now is ruined, decayed, open to the sky. I believe I have found there today the beginning of my Scottish symphony." He didn't get around to composing it for another 12 years, but those images we'll hear right away. What's the connection with Mendelssohn's Scottish symphony and any sort of nobility? Simple. This piece is dedicated to Queen Victoria. Here's the Cleveland Orchestra under Christoph von Dohnányi, the first 2 movements of Mendelssohn's Symphony in A minor, the Scottish Symphony.

charming music, isn't it? Well, that second movement is. The first movement is rather dark for a while. The Scottish Symphony, the Symphony No. 3, it's called. It's actually the last of Mendelssohn's five symphonies, composed in 1841 and given its English premiere June 13th of that year. In June and July, Mendelssohn paid a couple of visits to Buckingham Palace to visit his friends, Victoria and Albert. He presented a new piano duet arrangement of some of the songs without words, accompanied the Queen in several of his lieder, and improvised on Rule Britannia. He also gave her the manuscript of this new symphony, the Scottish Symphony. It's interesting to examine the theme of that last movement. It's based upon a pentatonic scale, five-note scale, which is also the basis of a great deal of Asian music, too. We have time for just a little more royal music before we say goodbye today. This is from an Italian composer who spent a good deal of his life in Spain. And no, I don't mean Boccherini. We already heard from him. This is the music of Domenico Scarlatti. We're going to hear as much as we can of the E major sonata played by Vladimir Horowitz.

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Drop us a line. Let us know how we're doing. Exploring Music, that's all one word. Exploring Music at WFMT.com. 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Our production assistants are Ella Pinsloop, Eric Opland, Adela Skoronsky, and Weston Williams. Rebecca Neistat is the WFMT production and syndication manager. 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I'm Bill McLaughlin. 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

0: Vienna isn't the only place to enjoy a stately 1-2-3. On this week's Chicago Symphony Orchestra broadcast, we'll bring you a selection of waltzes and other dance numbers by Johann Strauss Jr. They're the focus of a classic 1960 recording led by 6th music director Fritz Reiner. To begin the program, Janáček's Sinfonietta started out as a commission for a massive gymnastics festival. Stretch out and join us for this exhilarating piece in a performance conducted by Seiji Ozawa. And back to the dance floor, we'll hear Copland's Dance Symphony, which was based on music from an earlier ballet, plus Mussorgsky's Pictures at an Exhibition, with its delightful Ballet of the Chicks in Their Shells. All of that is just ahead on this week's CSO program. I'm Lisa Simeone.
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0: Leos Janáček's Sinfonietta has its roots in a gymnastics competition. In 1925, the Czech composer was asked to write music for a massive outdoor celebration of young gymnasts, which would be held in Prague the next year. The goal of the event was to rouse national pride, especially after the founding of an independent Czechoslovakia in 1918. There were reportedly 40,000 athletes at this gathering, for which Janáček wrote a series of pealing fanfares. He later expanded them into the Sinfonietta and dedicated the piece to the Czech armed forces. There's another layer of inspiration to the Sinfonietta. At 72, Janáček was riding a creative streak, fueled partly by his infatuation with Kamila Stoslova, a much younger married woman. Janáček was also married, and their friendship remained platonic. But for more than a decade, he wrote her flattering letters and occasionally took her out on the town. One afternoon, they met for an outdoor band concert, which included several brass fanfares. It was upon hearing these that Janáček got the initial idea for his gymnastics music. Within a year, the five-movement Sinfonietta was complete. It begins and ends with the fanfares performed by an extra brass contingent of 13 players. The three interior movements were inspired by Slavic folk.